Off their new album, Touch and Go, that's Collective Soul with a track called Feel. You're listening to The Dirt tonight on 92.9 CFUZ. The new album from Collective Soul has an Okanagan connection. I don't know if you saw the article in Castanet or not, but I knew this ahead of time that the actual cover photo of Collective Soul for their new album features the sails up in Kelowna. And there's also some pictures of Kelowna in the insert as well. So they've been in Kelowna a few times and obviously fell in love with the place, or at least fell in love with the picture or being around the lake in Kelowna. So they decided to put it on their new album called Touch and Go. That was Collective Soul. Thanks for coming along for the ride this week on my musical journey as we go into the last Monday of August. I can't believe how fast, you know, what I call summer, June, July, August, or May, June, July, August, has really sailed by. And certainly on the weekend with that wonderful wet weather we had, you know, that rain all day Saturday, on and off all day Saturday, and a little bit of Friday night certainly helped with some of the firefighting as well. But we really needed the rain, but boy, did it ever cool off after, and boy, did it ever feel like fall on Sunday when I was outside for a few hours out there working. It was cool, but it did feel good. Didn't feel good, but I'm not ready to give up summer. I'm not ready to get into winter yet, but it sure felt like it, that's for sure. Hope you had a good day. It's Monday, the 31st of August of 2026. This is episode 446 of The Dirt. I'm calling this one Unwritten. I don't know what that, I do know that that means, but you guys will have to figure all that out. This next artist, band out of the Prairie Provinces. I've seen these guys a few times too. I love their creativeness and everything else. This is off their first album, Wide Mouth Mason. This is Wide Mouth Mason with a track called My Old Self.

myself, Wide Mouth Mason on the Dirt on 92.9 CFBZ Peach City Radio. Hope you had a great day out there. It is Monday. Yes, it is Monday. And some days Mondays are good and some days Mondays aren't so good. So I hope you had one of those good days and that you were able to accomplish everything you had tried to accomplish, or maybe just had to ease yourself into the week, whatever it was. I'm glad you came along for the ride and we're listening to tunes tonight together. That feels good knowing you're out there listening. Yes, this is a community radio station powered by volunteers where we get to broadcast whatever HE Double Haku 6 we like, within reason, of course, within reason. We do a lot of that in the dirt. So we get to play whatever we want. That's kind of cool. I like that part of it. This next artist, I got a chance to meet her at Peach Fest. She put on an awesome show Wednesday, unfortunately, with the fires. The rest of Peach Fest had to be canceled, but Biff Naked put on a fantastic show. I got a chance to meet her prior to her show. What a delightful woman she is, man. We talked for a few minutes, talked to her bass player as well, Peter Carroll, she was just delightful. Got a chance to have an album signed by her. It was a pretty magical moment. I really admired her, and she had some really wonderful things to say as we talked that night. So she'd always have a place in my heart as a result of that. So this is Biff Naked off her Essentially Naked album. This is called Twitch.

turn up the volume and get real close to the guy or the girl you love the most. Have no fear, 'cause Magic Marvin is here with Stronger.

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1: That's John Arum on the Dirt of 92.9 CFUZ. He strung some songs together there, starting with Biff Naked, then went with Toby Lee, and then a mix off of Rune, A Little Something, and then John Arum. You're listening to the Dirt tonight on 92.9 CFUZ Peach City Radio. You know, coming up September 19th, it's only a couple, 3 weeks away, we've got the Okanagan Vinyl Fest. It's going to be from 9 until 3 down at the Okanagan College. Oh, it's going to be a great Saturday where you can purchase old vinyl, new vinyl. You can also purchase stereo equipment. It's one of our main fundraisers for the station. So we'd love to have you come over and meet the gang and buy some vinyl and buy some stereo stuff while you're there. More details to come with that, but keep that date on your calendar, September 19th. I will be arriving there sometime. If not all day, I will be there. Most of the day, I'll be there because I just love hanging around with the crew from CFUZ. This next band... Tommy Thayer, who some people love, some people hate. He's the individual who replaced Ace Frehley in Kiss, the original Kiss group or a Kiss gang, Kiss Army. They really didn't want to see Ace's makeup worn by someone else, and so they some of them took quite offense to Tommy playing all of Ace's parts and looking like Ace on the stage, but it is what it is. It was Kiss. But anyhow, after Kiss decided to hang it up, Tommy has formed a new band called Shogun Mojo. It also has Dan Reed Network's frontman Dan Reed on it. This is Shogun Mojo's first single off their album. This is Under the Gun.

Shogun Mojo on the Dirt on 92.9 CFUZ. I did chuckle to myself last week. Was shortly after I said something about, if you want to hear a song on the Dirt, go to our webpage, cfuz.ca. Go search out the Dirt and click on the email link and send me an email and see if I can get a song on my show last week. But shortly after I said that, I realized my email went down and it was kind of causing problems for quite a few hours afterwards. Felt kind of silly about all that, but nope, the email's back up now. So if you do happen to want to hear a song over the next hour and a half or so, and I can see if I can fit it on, go to our webpage again, cfuz.ca. Go find the Dirt in the middle of all that show stuff and send me an email and I'll see what I can do to get a track on. This next track's from Ben Poole. The track is called Time Has No Mercy. You're on the Dirt on 92.9 CFUZ.

Ben Poole with a track called Time Has No Mercy on the Dirt on 92.9 CFUZ. One of my nighttime routines, and I'm sure several doctors will say this is not a good idea, but I usually go and lay down in bed and I take my iPad with me and, you know, I might play a couple of games or something, but I usually end up watching videos, YouTube videos or videos off of Facebook or Twitter or something like that. And for the last few months, I've been watching quite a few videos from Jacob Collier. And Jacob, I don't know if you know Jacob, started off posting quite a few videos when he was younger in his teens and has gone on to quite a bit of success from a pop standpoint. But he's also well known for his videos where he goes and he takes over one of the local orchestras or symphonies and he gets them to play different things at the same time. He's got a wonderful character. And his ear for things is fantastic. I was listening to some of his tunes the other night, and I heard this track, and I thought, you know, I'm going to play it because it's a little dark. But the reason why I play it is that for me, September 1st is kind of like January 1st for a lot of you out there. Is September 1st always is for me is time to settle in. Make some changes. I wouldn't call them resolutions, but it's time to do some things differently, you know, whether it's eating differently or doing things differently. And ironically, I'm in the middle of doing a reboot for the Dirt. So next week, fingers crossed that everything comes together. The reboot will come in for the Dirt next week, which will means it will still be the same, the show called the Dirt, but there might be just a little bit of different edge or tune to it, maybe. We'll find out. We'll see what you think come next week when we do a little bit of a retool, reboot of the Dirt. And hopefully I can get it all together. If not, there might be a rebroadcast next week. But anyhow, that's the goal. But all that to say is that September 1st is a time for me to refresh and start over and do things differently. And you know, whatever might be going on in my life, it's time for me to kind of check some boxes off as such. So I was listening to this track the other day, wanted to play it. There's a couple tracks in a row that are a little bit mellower, a little bit darker, but I thought, hey, maybe it's time to ease into it, ease into a new time. This is Something Heavy from Jacob Collier.

started that off with double track in a row. No, not double track in a row. I don't know. I'm all twist tied, tongue tied. Oh my gosh. I hope the reboot and retool goes a lot smoother than this. It was Jacob Collier. Then we had Thundercat on the Dirt off their Distracted album. Now we got a little Johnny Marr coming up. It's Your Time off the Age of Everything. You're on the Dirt 92.5.

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We are powered by volunteers, and if you want to come on board as part of this reboot in September, I call it a reboot because September is always a new time of year for me going into the fall. I like to settle things in and start to make some changes. If you want to be a part of the gang at CFUZ, go check out our webpage, cfuz.ca, and you'll find a bunch of information on there. We do radio 101 shows for those people who might be interested in doing a live on-air production like I'm doing right now. Whether it's music or whether it's spoken word or whatever it might be, we'd love to have you come on board doing that or even behind the scenes, cfuz.ca. And if you want to come and find who we are even before doing all that, if you're a little nervous about all that, come on down to Vinyl Fest on Saturday, September 19th from 9 till 3 down at Okanagan College, where we get an opportunity to buy some great used vinyl as well as new vinyl and some good stereo equipment that goes along with that. We'd love to have you come on board. This next band is called Dexter and the Moon Rocks off an album called Friends That I Don't Like. It's a Lot is the name of this track.

Duxer and the Moon Rocks on 92.9 CFUZ Peach City Radio. This next band coming up got some hair metal, hard rockin' vibe going to it. Little known band, really, but they've really put out the hits. This is Kickin' Valentina with a track called Dogfight.

We're going to slide into hour number two of the dirt. Thanks for coming along for the ride this week. And hour number two is going to be an eclectic mix of songs all over the map, starting with this cover of a Pogues track from U2. This is Yeah, Yeah, Yeah, Yeah, Yeah.

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It's broadcast every Monday night for a couple hours and rebroadcast on a Saturday if you want to catch the repeat. Thanks for coming along for the ride this week as we explore another week of my musical journey, and we're all over the map the second hour. Started off with Lake Street Drive, I always say that, Texas. These guys do fantastic covers of Led Zeppelin, but they got some great originals, including this one, Got Me Running, Steelheart.

to follow Steelheart up with a band from Mongolia. This band's called The Who. Their album is called Hun. They've got quite a few albums out now, but this one's off of Hun. This is second.

Second Face the Who on the Dirt on 92.9 CFUZ, Peach City Radio. This next artist is an indie shoegaze project. It's interesting about this project. Their first album was called The Calm Collapse. It was a five-song EP, and they subsequently released as a full-length album in 2026 titled Echoes. These guys are highly private. They're an independent internet studio project that the creators have chosen to remain completely anonymous. The band is called Negative Space. The album is called Echoes, and the track is called The Calm Collapse.

The album is called Echoes. The band is called Negative Space. Its song track is called A Calm Collapse. Now, let the debate begin, because all the information that I can find on this band is that it's an AI-generated music. And some of the reasons for that, it's a complete lack of human footprint with this band. Also, very high prolific output from it. They have the ghost band trend that goes along with that. Nobody has come out and claimed their music. And so highly suspectful of being AI generated. And some people are going to be really upset with that. And some people are going to say, kind of cool. I don't really know how I think about all that. I have generated some AI stuff. Although I don't pay for a lot of it, so I can't really complain about some of the stuff comes out of it, but it does definitely lack heart and definitely lack that sense of connection that goes along with that. But anyhow, that was a band called Negative Space. Now we're going back into the bands that are actual real out there, as far as I know. Anyhow, this is off their new album called New Promised Land Incorporated, The Temperance Movement, with a track called Always Been Love.

Temperance Movement with a track called Always Been Love. Now, I had slipped in a Hardy song in here, but then I heard it again and I thought it sounded way too country. So I said, no, couldn't do it. So I substituted with Kit Trigg, Down to Earth.

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Band name of the night coming up next. This is Get Down Services. 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

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This next band, Canadian band, has become really popular in the UK. Needs to be a little more popular in Canada. They've got some great tunes. Off the Remain album, this is Lover Down Slow by Watercolor.

Told you I was going to be all over. We started off with, let's see, we're on all the way back to U2, Lake Street Dive, Texas, The Who, Negative Space, Temperance Movement, Kit Trigg, Bywater Call. How about some blues with Supersonic Blues Machine? Oh, yeah. Off the California Soul.

Supersonic Blues Machine on a Dirt on 92.9. We're going to stick with the blues and go with a track from Daniel Nicole. Single is called Gaslight. You're on the Dirt.

Danielle Nicole, the track called Gaslight. You're on the Dirt on 92.9 CFUZ, community run radio station broadcasting over the Cannery Trade Center. We have Okanagan Vinyl Fest coming up on September 19th from 9 till 3 at Okanagan College.

Thought I would slip that one in at the last minute. This is Prince from his album called Timeless As I Wonder. This next band's a Canadian band, Wine Lips, off their TV Dinner album, Head On Backwards.

0: God bless everybody. Take care. We'll see you next week, where you never know what you're going to find in the Dirt reboot. Yes, that's next week in the Dirt. God bless everybody.
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8: Good evening, Penticton. Thank you for tuning in to another episode of Vinyl Potluck. I am your host, Scary Gary, and we're just going to be playing some records over the next hour. And it's a pretty nice show I put together this evening. I think it's pretty chill stuff. I got a bunch of new records this week, so I will be showing you all of it. Let's get after it.

So it is the last day of August. September 1st, tomorrow. Well, just a couple hours here. But I know the kids don't go back to school for another week. So lucky them. Yeah, I think September's going to be a pretty busy month for me. I got a few things going on. On the 12th, up in Summerland, is the Summerland Fall Fair that I'm going to be emceeing for the third year in a row, and I am so very excited about that. Always such a good time, and well, after everything we've all been through, I think it's going to be really special, just to get the whole community out and have some fun. And then the weekend after that, the 19th is Vinyl Fest. So always love going there and seeing all the CFuzz volunteers, and probably be picking up some more records is probably what is going to happen, because that's kind of what happens every year for me. And yeah, I'm just starting to prepare myself for October, where I do all spooky songs for all of October. And that's always such a blast. So I got to start planning out now and trying to find some real spooky stuff. But not a lot of spooky stuff on this show here tonight. I have a bunch of new stuff, but I wanted to start it off with, well, one of my faves. This is Taj Mahal. The song is called Misty Morning Ride.

One of my favorites. I just actually saw another used Taj Mahal last week when I was up in Kelowna, and if it's still there this week, well, we'll see. You might be hearing some more Taj Mahal coming soon. Okay, now I'm just going to play. This is one I just got a week or two ago, and played one last week off it. This is the Jazz Dispensary compilation, and this is Johnny Hammond, and the song is called "Can't We Smile."

0: Very jazzy. Cool, cool, cool. Okay, so this next record is one I just picked up this week, and it has given me a lot of grief. So I picked it up on Tuesday when I was up in Kelowna, and I was so very excited about this record. It is such an amazing record. It is 400% Dynamite is the name of the compilation. Soul Jazz Records presents. It's a ska, soul, rocksteady, funk, and dub in Jamaica. All stuff that I'm really into. And then I got it home, took the plastic off, and put it on. And every single side, it's a double album, and all four sides skipped. And my eyes were popping out of my head, and I was pulling my hair out. And I called the record store, and I told them what was going on, and they're like, yeah, yeah, no problem. So on Friday, I went back up there, and I brought it in and explained what was going on, and he's like, oh, yeah, let's just put it on. So he puts it on the record player in the shop, and I've never heard anything so crisp and clear and not a single skip. So I was like, okay, that's great. And then I brought it home. Put it on. I put the weight on a little bit harder on the needle, so but it didn't help. Still skipping. So hopefully this song doesn't skip. But if it does, I'm gonna make sure the microphone is turned off just in case. This is a song by Barrington Levy, and the song is called "Under My Sensei."
1: Whoa!

0: man.
1: Whoa. Oh, I'm so glad it didn't skip. Okay. You are listening to 92.9 FM CFUZ here in beautiful Penticton. And up next is another new one I just picked up. This is Thievery Corporation. I've never heard of these guys, but I've asked a few of my friends and they all knew who I was talking about. But yeah, I've never heard of these guys before, but I was intrigued when I saw the record. I was like, I've never heard of that. And then looked it up when I got home, and well, it's pretty good stuff. So yeah, this is off the album Radio Retaliation, and this is actually the title track. Hope you love it.
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0: control this. Oh, them can't take this way from where. Pop off a boy on tonight.
1: Okay. Whew, man. Yeah, now that I'm thinking about the Summerland Fall Fair, I just can't. I am so excited the more and more I think about it. So we do this zucchini bobsled race. So if you are looking for something to do on the 12th and you have a really big zucchini growing in the garden, you should try and put some wheels on that thing and bring it up to Summerland. It's my absolute favorite part of the fall fair. It's, well, everything's great. Music's great. Great people. Great food. Yeah, but the zucchini race is like the crown jewel on the fall fair crown. Okay, next up, I got some Devender Banhart. This song is called John Lends a Hand.

As beautiful as you. All right, now it's time for some Canadian content, baby. Woohoo! Big shout out to Lily, who picked this album up for me a couple of weeks ago. She went out to Frog City and got to see Nightshades. And she is a huge fan. She got me one of their records at Ignite the Arts. And now she has got me a second Nightshades album, because I'm pretty sure I've played every song off the other one. So thank you, Lily. It was funny. She bought this record and got it signed at the show and then left. She went home and forgot the record out at Frog City. So I was driving past on Thursday and I was like, I'm gonna just stop in and see it. They were so nice there. They're such a beautiful venue too. And I was like, hey, my friend bought a record, and she knew right away. It was like, oh yeah, I'll go get it. So thank you, Frog City, thank you, Nightshades, and thank you, Lily. This song is called Cursed. Ooh.

0: Okay. Next up on this Canadian train is another one from the History of Vancouver Rock and Roll Volume 5. I'm just going to be playing the first track off the B-side. This is Howie Vickers, and the song is called Uncle Wiggily. Old Uncle Wiggily.
1: A fleece and a magic crutch.

He's so wiggly. All right. So on last week's show, I was saying that I only had one more song to play off this As Sheriff record, and I thought, we're going for it. We got to complete the whole album. Every song has been played on the radio after this next one, which is actually the first song on the album, and the song is called Palm Frond.

0: Yeah!
1: That was The Impact and Midnight Train. Okay, now I'm going to be playing my friend Dwayne's record that he bought a few weeks ago. This is another one from The Heavy. And Dwayne just came over last night. We had a good chill. And Sarah made a wonderful roast beef dinner. Absolutely delicious. And this song is called Love Like That. Okay.

The heavy. Okay, next up. It's another new one I just picked up this week. This one I got down in Oliver at Respect Records and Skates. I was actually looking through the blues section, and I found this one. I've never heard of it before, but I was reading the back, and it said they cover a song by R.L. Burnside, which I thought was pretty cool. But this band is called Hell's Kitchen. And the album is Red Hot Land. And I tried to look it up on Spotify, and it was not on Spotify. It's like it's from a independent label out of Switzerland, which I thought was kind of different. This song, I'm just playing the first track off the album, and it is called Since I Was a Child.

Some pretty sad news last week came out. The death of two legends, Dolly Parton and Tim Curry, both passed away on the same day, and they were both 80 years old. And Sally, when we were up in Kelowna, she picked up a couple of Dolly albums. And we watched some Tim Curry. We actually watched the Tales from the Crypt that he was in. He is such a good actor. Absolutely terrifying. But yeah, I'm looking forward to going back and rewatching some more of his movies. There's so many good ones. So the weather's just kind of starting to turn a little cooler and movie season is nearly here, so yeah, but I wanted to play a song from Dolly Parton, and this is off 9 to 5 and Odd Jobs. It's actually an Animals cover of House of the Rising Sun. I didn't know she did a cover of this album or of the song, so. Yeah, we listened to it last night, and well, this is the one I'm playing. So rest in peace, Dolly, and also rest in peace, Tim Curry.

Yeah, Dolly was in some pretty awesome movies, now that I think about it, too. 9 to 5. If you haven't seen 9 to 5, you got to check that one out. Such a good time. Speaking of time, I'm running low of it. I just got a couple more checks here to go. But, yeah, thank you all for coming and hanging out with old Scary Gary on this Monday evening. Make sure to tune in next week, Monday at 9, for a whole brand new show. What will it be? I don't know. But, yeah, come and check it out. Okay, so last week I bought a Erykah Badu album, her first one last week. And then when Sally and I were up in Kelowna, she just picked up her second album, Mama's Gun. And I am just going to be playing a track off that. This is AD 2000. All right, well, I hope you all have just a wonderful week. And, well, I'll see you out there somewhere. Adios!

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5: 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Plus d'infos à venir. And again, merci to all the great people that have donated so much music and audio apparels to Pitchili Radio for our boot at the Vinyl Fest coming soon on Saturday, September 19th, more later. One very long-lasting earworm from last week's episode was the long song from Pyramid Theorem. 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Ils devront recevoir un avertissement de musique super rockante. This week's feature is our second look at a crazy-sounding Nordic band, as they will be touring Canada in November, coming to Kelowna on the 15th of that month. They will require a warning of great rocking music. This is a progressive life. Ceci est une vie progressive.

Coming to Kelowna, ça vient à Kelowna. 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

We just heard the prog rock band from Yorkshire in England, Ghost of the Machine, and the song Mountain from their first release, the 2022 album called Scissor Games. They were formed in 2021 by former members of This Winter Machine. Nous venons d'écouter le groupe de rock progressif originaire du Yorkshire en Angleterre, Ghost of the Machine, et le morceau Mountain tiré de leur premier album sorti en 2022 intitulé Scissor Games. Le groupe a été formé en 2021 par d'anciens membres de This Winter Machine. Et oui, nous avons commencé par le projet d'Al Winter, This Winter Machine et Falling Through a Hole in the Sky, une chanson tirée de leur album de 2023, The Clockwork Man, leur deuxième opus après la migration chez Ghost of the Machine. And yes, we started with the project of Al Winter, This Winter Machine, and Falling Through a Hole in the Sky, a song from their 2023 album, The Clockwork Man, the second release after the migration of some of its members to the Ghost of the Machine. So, the Okanagan Vinyl Fest takes place on Saturday, September 19, 2026 at the Okanagan College, Penticton campus, located at 583 Duncan Avenue West in Penticton. Le festival Okanagan Vinyl Fest va prendre place le samedi 19 septembre 2026 à Okanagan College au Penticton Campus qui est localisé à 583 Duncan Avenue West à Penticton en Colombie-Britannique. Again, incredible amount of donations in this studio, in the studios and whatever. Yeah, encore, merci beaucoup pour toutes les donations qui ont été faites. Ça a bien rempli notre place. They will be at a stall at that Okanagan Vinyl Fest. Ils vont être at a stall at Okanagan Vinyl Fest. Yes, and also remember Corpy Clanny in Kelowna. I think it's going to be a good show. Oubliez pas Corpy Clanny à Kelowna, au Reverie. It's at the Reverie. It might be a great show to go and check out. This was a progressive life. Ceci était une vie progressive. Pas mal de fun. En tout cas, la musique de violon, you know, that gets me. The music with strings just gets me. Salut tout le monde. À la prochaine.

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2: 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Et cela. 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
2: 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Mr. Lewis, is it the time that he was
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And they said, well, this guy, he's a long-haired hippie, and he's not going to fit in with our team at all. 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

Yes, welcome to the Peach Pit, everybody. Thank you for tuning in. That was Juliet Ruin from Edmonton, Alberta, with their song Dark Water. And they are my guests for this evening as I talk to Jess and Kent from the band, so stay tuned for that. You can follow the Peach Pit on Instagram and YouTube at Peach Pit Metal, all one word. And you can send in your email requests to peachpit@program.cfuz.ca. And up next, this is another single out by Juliet Ruin. This is Cosmic Vertigo.

0: Hey, it's Mitchell from Sleep Wraith, and you're about to hear
1: blank from.
0: Okay, I got it. I forgot
1: the sound
0: name.
1: Of silence.
0: I forgot the name. The sound of silence. I forgot the name of it. Okay. Hey, it's Mitchell from Sleep Wraith, and you're about to hear "Rituals" by Rollo Tomasi.

Hey, this is Jess from Juliet Ruin, and you're listening to The Peach Pit. Up next, this is Holy Roller by Spirit Box.

0: You're listening to The Peach Pit. I'm here with Jess and Kent from the band Juliet Ruin from Edmonton, Alberta, as they slowly release, single by single, their new upcoming album, Dark Water. You guys, thank you so much for taking time to talk to me, and welcome to The Pit.
1: Yeah, thank you.
2: Yeah, thanks for having us.
0: Do you like what I've done with the place?
1: Yes, it's beautiful.
2: It's amazing.
0: So maybe we should get people familiar with the sound of your voice. It should be pretty obvious. Could you just say your name and what you do in the band?
1: I am Jess, and I am the vocalist.
2: Kent and I play some of the guitars.
0: All right. So, guys, here's my first question. What is the most annoying questions that you guys get asked?
1: I think, for me personally, I think the what's it like being a woman in metal, just because I can never speak for every woman. So I just find it's an awkward question to answer most of the time because I feel dismissive answering it. You?
2: And me? Annoying questions for me would just be like, I think maybe ones that get like really, really, really in depth on like exact processes of some things, because I'm just like, it's hard for me to think about really in depth terms in an interview when I'm doing that. So like really in depth questions that don't have a lot of interest or tangential interest.
1: Because your brain's like, yeah.
0: All right, so I'll just cross those questions off my list. So how did you guys, before the band began, how did you guys get started on your respective instruments?
2: I started playing guitar maybe 12, 13 years ago now. I was late. I was a late bloomer. I started at like 21 or 20, 22. Began as something to do when I was working out of town as a paramedic in the rural communities where I wouldn't do anything for many, many hours a day. So I bought a guitar and learned how to play it, and then fairly soon joined bands with some friends and have been doing local music stuff since then, pretty much.
1: Yeah, and for me, I've been singing probably since I was about 8 or 9 on stages and just doing multiple genres. I've done like country, I've been in an R&B band, I've done tons of different things and kind of settled into metal at 25-ish because I thought it would be so cool and such a cool experience. And then in recent years, I've really been kind of expanding on harsh vocals and things like that. So it's been kind of a lifetime haul for me, but just getting more familiarized with metal vocalist stuff and what it means to sing metal really intensely within the last year or 2 years.
0: So how would you say you first got bitten by the bug of music, so to speak? Like, I mean, starting to want to play guitar all the time, starting to want to learn to sing. How do you guys remember that?
2: I was always a big metalhead, and I used to go to like tons of shows all the time before I ever picked up the guitar. I think it just became something that I just loved to see so much, and I saw so much power coming out of like heavy metal guitar that I just eventually it just grew on me enough that I had to pick it up.
1: I think it's just something I've always wanted to do. It's just always been a thing I've really loved to do, singing. So I think it's just always. It sounds corny, but it's always just been a part of who I am.
0: Doesn't sound corny to me at all.
1: Well, thank you.
0: So now for the origins of the band. So around 2015, you guys got together and made this band out of the ashes of former projects.
2: Right. Yeah. We had when we first project Jess and I had together was called Fiction of Fate. Similar style, just kind of a heavier thing with clean vocals. And some dirty vocals. We went around with that for a while, and after some time, we decided to just kind of rebrand it. Some of the members stayed with, some of them went on and did other things. And since then, it's been a good ride since then. We made the right choice to kind of get rid of our old progenitor material and start all over again and write a bunch of new stuff and put a new product out, and it's worked a lot better.
1: For sure.
0: But the name was originally supposed to be your stage name, right, Jess?
1: It was, definitely. Yeah, we were all just sitting around after jam, and I said, I think it'd be cool to call myself Juliet Ruin. And my friend Matt, who was our drummer at the time, was just like, nope, that's the band name. It's the band name. So I got it taken away. But I'm glad it's the band name, though.
0: Where did you come up with that?
1: Well, my middle name is Juliet, and Kent just always said Rock and Ruin, and we put it on a shirt eventually, but we just always said that. So I was like, oh, my middle name with Ruin would sound kind of dope as a stage name. And I guess the guys liked it.
2: Rolled with it.
1: And they all copied me.
0: You're such a trendsetter. So now let's get into the writing process for you guys. How does this all begin? Do you guys usually like to come to each other with like finished ideas and then kind of bounce them off each other? Or do you like to like jam together from the beginning?
2: A lot of the times it's myself or Wesley coming together with a few riff ideas and then jamming it out from there. Sometimes I come to the band with like kind of a front to back idea and then we polish it out over time. But it's a really collaborative process for the most part. Yeah, it'll usually start with one guy, a couple riffs, bring it to the group, and then we all just kind of hammer it out together.
1: Yeah.
2: And then once the music is all sorted out, we give it to Jess to put all the words in it.
0: And what about for Jesse, your drummer? Does he ever like bring his own like drum pieces to the group to like, can you guys figure out something like this? Or does he usually write his drums based on what you guys have brought to him?
2: So far, he's been just kind of going off what we've brought to him, but he's definitely had some ideas that we're hoping to use.
1: He's also a really great improviser too, and he also builds off the stuff. Like if the guys kind of give him whatever direction, they're like, make it sound like this, and he's just really creative and really quick. So it's kind of a blend too.
0: And so usually with the lyrics, Jess, you get kind of free range. Sometimes you kind of like try to bug the guys. So like, tell me what I should write about for this song. Cause like, you have so many ideas, having the blank page syndrome in front of you.
1: Absolutely. That's a good way to put it. I always find that when I have endless possibilities, I'm just like stuck. So I often will just sit there in the middle of the jam room floor and be like, but what do you guys feel from these riffs? How do they make you feel? So I'm just always trying to get, you know, some stuff. But a lot of the times they're also open about it and will, you know, kind of bring ideas to the table. Like with Dark Water, the song, Wes was just like, this one's called Dark Water. And I feel like it's about dark water. I was like, okay, I will go off of that. It's great.
2: And the vibe just turned into something we wanted to make into the name of an EP.
1: For sure, yeah.
0: So what does the dark water kind of symbolize in your mind?
1: Well, it's kind of inspired by just living through certain cycles and like kind of feeling trapped in your own, I guess, in your own cyclical.
0: For my full interview with Jess and Kent from the band Juliet Ruin, please check us out on YouTube at Peach Pit Metal, all one word. And you can send in your emails to peachpit@program.cfuz.ca. And you can also follow us on Instagram. Thank you for tuning in, everybody. A special thank you to Juliet Ruin from Edmonton, Alberta, for being my guest this week. And of course, to play us out, this is going to be Juliet Ruin with their song, Fake Stigmata. And remember, everybody, if you're watching a life hack video that involves a banana, it's pointless.

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It's a hard lesson learned. I am the weakest animal on this earth. When you called the police, I sat there crying on the phone, and I thought,

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0: 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And thanks so much for listening. Go, go, go back
1: there. Sounds are vibrations that travel through the air and can be heard in a person's ear. Explorer is a person who explores an unfamiliar area, an adventurer. 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

like it's raining here for me. 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
1: 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Let's step out our front door and see what we've got. 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Here's some techno, drum and bass. Ooh, we've got some acid house, dubstep, oh, and UK garage. 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

Good morning, Penticton. This is Sunday Leftovers on Peach City Radio. I'm your host, Papa Wright. Playing some music to help wake you up this morning. Started off with Michael Kazemmer.

It's Michael Kayshammer with Hamp's Boogie. That's off his album called Love Light, released in 2009. So Michael was born in Germany, but he moved to Canada with his family and playing the piano. Just a great piano player. Plays jazz and boogie-woogie. I've seen him play several times. He's been in Penticton, Dream Cafe, and other venues. Jazz Festival, which is coming up in September, by the way. We have a great jazz festival here every year. So it's the Sunday Leftovers, playing some rock and roll and music to help wake you up. A little classic rock here with The Beatles.

That's the Beatles with Paperback Writer. That song was released as a single in 1966. So, not too much to say about the Beatles. We all know the Beatles. So this is Sunday Leftovers on Peach City Radio. Coming to you live from the CFUZ studio, 92.9 FM, located in Penticton, B.C. I'm going to cue up a local artist. This is Rob Enwalker.

That's Rob Ann Walker with Lost Highway. That's off their CD called Born to Ride the Wind, just released last year. So, Rob Ann Walker, it's spelt Rob, and then an N, and then Walker. They're listed as being from the Smilkameen Valley, but I happen to know this CD was recorded right in Karamias. And I know they played not too long ago back at the Dream Cafe, put on a good show. Hey, let's hear from the Doobie Brothers.

1982. So the Doobie Brothers out of San Jose, California, and they formed in the early 70s. Great rock, kind of listed as southern rock, but they're out of San Jose. Hey, up to Canada, we're here from Ronnie Hawkins.

That's Ronnie Hawkins with Louisiana Backroad. That's off his album called A Legend in His Spare Time. They released in 1981. So Ronnie's actually originally out of Arkansas, but he moved up to Canada in the 60s, became a Canadian citizen. He makes his home in the Toronto area. And one of his first bands he played with Robbie Robertson and Levon Helm, they went on to form the group, The Band. And I happen to know he also had Rita Shrelly as a backup singer there for a while, too. Hey, another classic rock song. Here's CCR.

It's Creedence Clearwater Revival with Bad Moon Rising. That song was released as a single originally, and then it was on their album Green River back in 1969. So, Creedence Clearwater Revival, they're out of California. It was formed in 1967. There's John Fogerty and his brother Tom and a couple of friends from school. They only lasted 5 years, but they sure put out a lot of great music in that time. And I seen John play, the first time he played in Penticton, and he played this song, Bad Moon Rising, and there's the lyrics in there, and he sang, there's a bathroom on the right, which is one of those miscued lyrics, but it's a classic one. Okay, let's hear from Dwight Yoakam.

That's Dwight Yoakam with Mystery Train. That song was originally recorded way back in 1953 by Junior Parker. And then, of course, Elvis Presley had a big hit with it later on. And Dwight Yoakam, he's more of a country artist out of Kentucky, but he does a lot of cover versions of rock tunes. He does a pretty good version of them. Let's see. So this is Sunday Leftovers on Peach City Radio. And we're coming to you live from the CFUZ studio on 92.9 FM. We're located in beautiful downtown Penticton, BC. Playing some music to help wake you up in the morning. Up to Canada, we're going to hear from a lady by the name of Candle.

That's Candle with So Bad. It's off her CD called In Flames, her first CD that she released in 2014. And she's got one other CD out, I know. So Candle, spelled with a K, is Candle Osborne. She's from Montreal. And she's actually the daughter of Neil Osborne with the group 5440. And I'm sure we're going to hear more from her in the future. So we'll go from Montreal, way across to Berlin, Germany, and hear from Big Bad Shakin'.

0: Oh boy.
1: That's Mail Order Lovin' from the group Big Bad Shaken. That's off their CD called Bad at Being Good, released in 2004. So, Big Bad Shaken, as I mentioned, they're out of Berlin. They're a rockabilly group. Sure wouldn't know they're German, but pretty good rockabilly. So, that's sort of the type of music we're trying to play on Sunday Leftovers. As long as it's upbeat, got your toes tapping, we'll play some classic rock, we'll play some maybe newer rock, country blues, or country rock, some blues rock, and some new stuff, and maybe even some stuff you haven't heard before, like this next group called Medusa Stone.

That's Medusa Stone with Stay the Night. That's off their very first CD they released, called Medusa Stone, released in 2004. And Medusa Stone, they're a three-piece band out of North Carolina. I just happened to stumble across them and thought they played some pretty good rock and roll. Oh, let's cue up Sheryl Crow.

That's Sheryl Crow with Hole in My Pocket. That's off her CD called Come On, Come On. She released in 2002. So Sheryl, she's originally out of Missouri, but she moved to L.A. and started singing in the late 80s. And in 1993, she had a big breakthrough CD called Tuesday Night Music Club. Just a great disc that got her music career going, and she's got 11 CDs out, I think I counted, and one of them's a Christmas CD, all Christmas, but she does have a brand new one coming out sometime in August this month, and I played one song off it a few weeks ago on Sunday Leftovers. It's the whole CD, I think she does duets with guest stars, and the song I played she does with Joe Walsh. It's a pretty good tune. Okay, another great Canadian singer coming up. Here's Shakira Sardeya.

That's Shakira Sadia with Gitchy Woman. That's off her very first CD she released, simply called Time, released in 2012. So Shakira, she's originally out of New York, but she moved up to Canada and makes her home in Toronto. And I've seen her play a couple times here in Penticton. I remember one time at the Dream Cafe Festival, she put on a great show. Okay, let's keep her going. Here's Elton John.

That's Elton John with Looking Up. That's off his CD he released in 2016 called Wonderful Crazy Night. And, of course, Elton John, we all know him. He's out of England. Movie out about him right now called Rocket Man. Hey, I'll keep it going because we're running out of time as usual. Here's local artist Amanda Bentley.

That's Amanda Bentley with her version of The Warrior. That was a big hit for Scandal back in the 80s. So as I mentioned, Amanda Bentley, she's from right here in Penticton. Just a great singer. So we're running out of time, so play part of a last song. Here's Russell DeCarle.

That's Russell DeCarl with Baby Don't Come Round Here. And that is all the time we got for this episode of Sunday Leftovers on Peach City Radio. Hope you enjoyed the show. Bye for now.

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0: 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Joining us on this episode are Julie Ferguson and her daughter Lindsay Cesares. This duo is an interesting combination of passion, expansion, and diversification. And you'll know why in a couple of minutes. Before we proceed, I'd like to acknowledge and appreciate the efforts of the Sea Lakes Okanagan peoples, our caretakers of the ancestral lands of Penticton, as part of the Sea Lakes Okanagan Nation where we live, work, and play. Julie Ferguson is a retired BC physiotherapist and a Naval Reserve officer who has authored over 10 books, is a freelance travel writer, a golfer, a foodie, and an avid traveler. And I believe more recently, at 80 years old, she's taken to and is spending a lot more time with her photography. Is that right?
1: That's absolutely right.
0: She is an active volunteer and has been since her teens. Julie now works with the Grandmothers for Africa, South Okanagan, to raise funds for their sister grandmothers who have taken on parental responsibilities for their grandkids and who have been orphaned by HIV or AIDS. Thank you for taking the time to be here.
1: My pleasure.
0: And now, Lindsay, a mother and a business owner, mentioned that she took a year off after high school and studied in France before her time at Dalhousie University. She says, and I quote, "I bumped around a bit through different programs, including political science and international development. Before taking another year off and working at a hotel in one of our national parks at Waterton Lakes," end of quote. Lindsay re-enrolled in forestry at UBC and came close to graduating with a resource management degree, but never did. Because during that time, Lindsay had been studying with the International Sommelier Guild, learning about wine and working with various Vancouver restaurants. And over the years, her career has taken her through all aspects of the wine industry, in hospitality, import, retail management, and wholesale. Today, she is the owner of a business, Vagabond Merchants, which focuses on retail and restaurant distribution for BC wineries. Now, her daughter, she says, is in grade 8 and a mogul skier. To support her, Lindsay is currently learning about hybrid educational systems that support athletes. Her daughter also enrolled in the Air Cadets program and plans to get her pilot's license. And I definitely hope that she does, and we wish her all the best in this endeavor. Thank you, too, for joining us.
2: Thank you for having me.
0: Right, I'm going to get right in. So, Lindsay, amidst all of this, you mentioned that, oddly enough, talk of university is not really on your daughter's mind, given your academic journey and where you mentioned you bumped around a bit and are now a successful business owner. Do you think that not planning for university while in high school could be risky for kids and the parents or parent?
2: That is a really good question, and thank you for sending it in advance because I had to meditate on that for a little bit. I think what I mean about that, like my daughter, she's aware of university. It's out there. It's in the ether. Mm-hmm. Her friends talk about it. She talks about becoming an airline pilot. Okay. And so she's aware, and she's aware that she wants to do the best that she can in school mm-hmm. to get where she wants beyond school. So I think what I meant, especially with the bumping around a bit, was that for me, once I got to university, I was really good at university. And thanks to my education through high school, I could write a paper, I could manage the workload, and I could get good grades. But where I faltered was, why? Mm-hmm. What am I doing this for? Now that I'm here, I can do it, but what do I want to do? And that brought on this path of let's try something new over here, let's try something new over there.
0: Right.
2: So I'm not really that worried that my daughter hasn't, at grade 8, come up with her path yet that involves a 4-year university degree or 6 years of university, or deciding that she's going to become a pediatric cardiologist that is about 14 years of post-secondary education. And I think it's commendable to say, maybe I want to be a ski coach for a bit. Maybe I want to be a pilot for a bit. Oh, maybe I want to be an architect and I've got to get better at math. I don't know.
0: Yep. Yeah. I didn't have that privilege. So I when you sent that to me, I was very taken by that. And that is exactly why I wanted to speak to you about all of this. And Julie, you are a very busy person. You've as we mentioned, you authored books, you're a travel writer, golfer, and photography, all of it. But aside from all of that, you spend equal, if not more, time towards volunteering.
1: So, I don't think it's more time volunteering, to be honest.
0: Okay.
1: It's always been in my life. I saw my mother as an example. Mm-hmm. She did not join any specific organizations to volunteer. In those days, you always helped in your community. And if an old lady needed shopping, she'd go and do the shopping. And that's how I was brought up. Mm-hmm. And it's changed over the years. I've got a lot of experience in many things. And it would be a pity not to give back. And right. So I could have chosen Rotary, for example.
0: Right.
1: I could have chosen any number of things that I could go and help with. Mm-hmm. But I spent time in Africa and I saw the need. And it's massive. And it's got massive again because of what's happening with the U.S. Agency for International Development, which is now pulled out.
0: Right.
1: And so it was an obvious choice to me because I take photographs and I know a lot about PR because I did it many moons ago when I was involved with teaching disabled children to ski. And so I offered my services.
0: Right. And do you think that the concept and purpose of volunteering has evolved over the years?
1: I think it's very different. I mentioned how my mother volunteered.
0: Right.
1: There were not a lot of sort of organized non-profits and charities around. You just helped the people locally.
0: Right.
1: By the time we get to me, those were beginning to develop. And now most volunteering occurs through an organization that you choose to go and work with.
0: Okay.
1: And some of them, those nonprofits and charities are huge, and they put on massive fundraising efforts, and they make hundreds of thousands of dollars at a pop.
0: Mm-hmm.
1: Well, we're not like that, but we aspire.
0: And Lindsay, what's your take on the concept of volunteering itself? Cool. I mean, you've been a part of your mom's journey, and you've watched her doing it. So what's your take on that?
2: I think what you're doing is very commendable. And I've heard the struggles in the modern day with volunteering and fundraising in the very loud space of social media, where there's so many different charities and organizations.
0: Right.
2: Yeah. And I think from my perspective, for us, in my generation with kids, we are overwhelmed with the not volunteering for an organization of our choice, but volunteering for the organizations around the kids' schools and the kids' sports. And there is a lot of communication around that. And with social media, again, it gets very noisy.
0: Right.
2: So there's less time in the day to thoughtfully go out and say, I want to volunteer for a church group or Rotary. I don't know anyone, now I do, I know you, pal, who volunteers for Rotary, but I don't know anyone else in my circle of friends that volunteer for a service organization. It's usually one generation up. Most of the people that I know volunteer for a school pack or the sports organization or something to do with somewhere that's nearby the place that they live.
0: Mm.
2: like a cycling foundation, or I was just talking to people that volunteer and fundraise for the Mountain Biking Association in town.
0: Right.
2: Because they mountain bike.
0: Mm-hmm.
2: Which I believe makes it very hard for you to do what you do, Mum.
0: Yeah.
1: Yeah, it does. And I think, too, there's a period in your life when you're in your generation, you're bringing up kids, you've got huge expenses because of everything that's going on around your lives. Mm-hmm. You're running two businesses, and they don't have the time and the energy to get involved. And I've stopped even trying with your generation to get volunteers because I've been there and I know how tough it is.
0: Right.
1: And so I focus my efforts on the 60, 65 and up. Mm. And the metrics in all my social media efforts show that those are the people who are reading my social media posts about Grandmothers for Africa, whether it's on Instagram or Facebook or Blue Sky.
0: Right.
1: That's where it is. And we're waiting for you to grow up.
2: Well, I consider myself having volunteered every time I look at a screen at a cash register that says, do you want to donate a dollar to local dogs? Yes.
0: Yeah, you take every opportunity you get.
2: It's easy.
0: Make the most of it. Yeah.
1: Yes, but the truth is, I'm my demographic is not you. And what you do in school and for Ariana's ski academy and so on is volunteering. Mm-hmm. Absolutely. It's nothing to be ashamed of. I mean, every organization needs hands.
2: Yeah, but the concentrating of the efforts, everything has become quite dispersed.
1: For you or for me?
2: Oh, for everyone.
1: Yeah.
0: Yep.
2: We don't know a lot of people that want to donate to my daughter's ski team because it's not their daughter's ski team.
1: Except
2: it's not their son's football team.
1: Except me.
2: Yes.
1: I understand totally. But I mean, I can remember you volunteering at the age of 14 for Klondike Days in Port Moody, for example. So she has been doing it all her life.
0: Right.
1: And I'm sure when you were at your school, which was not a typical school, there were many opportunities to volunteer for things to do at school, which I never knew about.
2: Right.
0: Well, another question as an extension to what we've just discussed is that a lot of the organizations could use younger bodies, young blood, energy, and physical capacity to do things. But like you mentioned, that they're quite busy with the activities at school and the things that they have to bring there. So is there any way that we can, you know, still squeeze in and try and get their attention and be like, maybe over the weekends, if you have an hour, you could come by? Will that add more pressure to them and the parents? And does that take them away from school credits? Or is that something that can still be done?
1: I can't answer that question, but you might be able to, Lindsay.
2: I don't know that I can answer this with any authority, but
0: just
2: anecdotally
0: a thought.
2: And just a thought. I feel like there's often a lot of pressure. You know, if you're going to volunteer for an organization, there are activities you must complete in a certain time frame. You must do a certain number of volunteer hours, and that's usually a turnoff to anyone who's a busy parent.
1: And that's why Grandmothers for Africa have their slogan, which is do what you can when you can.
0: Mm-hmm.
1: We have no schedules. We have no minimum hours to put in. And it makes it possible for many people, but it doesn't make the organization of your events easy.
0: Right. And Lindsay, there's one, quite a lot of questions that I have, but this one's about, as a business owner, you have your fair share of challenges. And for women in business, it's been my experience because my mum, I mean, she's a single parent and we're from India originally, and my mom and my dad since I was 2 years old, and she had her own business, and it grew. But it's quite a stigma for one to be a single parent and a woman at that in India. But I have heard and I have observed that regardless of which part of the world when you're a woman and you're a business owner, there are societal barriers. And sometimes they're subtle, but sometimes not so much. So how did you

0: We opened a food cart and a catering business, and then the brick and mortar restaurant opened 10 days before my daughter was born, over a span of seven. But for the first 4 years of my daughter's life, she was raised in a stock pot. Well, until she was one, she was raised in a stock pot in the restaurant when I had to go in and cover for people, do a bit of work. And that was normal for me, and I didn't have a problem with that. That was part of our life as restaurant owners, and we had made that choice by deciding we were going to do the business.
1: Okay.
0: But I think what I found was that I was overwhelmed with other people telling me, take a break. Why don't you go to a yoga class? You need to get your cortisol in check. And I didn't feel that way at all. I was quite happy to tote my child around. And I think this might contribute to, you know, people who make diverse educational choices because of perhaps what they have grown up with.
1: Right.
0: But she spent a year in a stock pot before she could walk. And then she would come and pretend to make buttermilk biscuits with us as we opened the restaurant for the day. She would greet people.
1: Oh.
0: And now, you know, she's 13, but she tags along with me and has for years.
1: Oh, that's so nice.
0: You know, she'll get out of school, she'll come to my office, and then we have to go run an errand or go see a client, and she'll come with me.
1: So she's been equally involved
0: in the
1: whole thing.
0: But there's definitely, going back to, you know, what other people think, or is there a stigma or challenges?
1: Right.
0: I think the biggest challenge has been other people observing that and thinking that I'm too busy, I should be at home with my daughter, or I should use my time in different ways, and so there's just this constant, you feel like you're being observed and judged
1: through
0: whatever you do, and you never know if you're doing the right thing.
1: Doing it right. Yeah, and there's no, I mean, there's never a perfect way of doing it, especially raising a kid.
2: They're all different.
1: They're all different, yeah.
2: I want to add something in here, because I'm 80, and you're only in your 40s. When I was growing up, I did very well at school like you did, academically. And this was in the UK. And when I was 12, I wanted to do medicine. And when I got to 17, which is when I was graduating, I had discovered by then that no medical school would take me because I was female and my father was not a doctor. And so I felt it in a very different way from you. And it actually made me tougher when I went into physiotherapy, which I actually practiced until 2010. And what I'm going to change the subject just a little bit. My training at university, and it was actually in England at that time, it was a medical university at a teaching hospital, and there were doctors, nurses, physios, occupational therapists, dentists, pharmacists, dietitians, all learning in the same hospital and campus. We never, ever got any training in customer service or in leadership. And I didn't get that training until I was in my mid-30s, and I joined the Navy, Naval Reserve. And that was a huge, huge gap in my education.
1: Yeah.
2: And I had to develop my own philosophy for dealing with being a woman in the situation I was in, not studying what I hoped to study, and being able to prove that I could actually sail a big yacht without being taught, because they couldn't believe me. Okay? So it was a different upbringing.
1: and you said your own philosophy. What was that?
2: When you go into a caring profession like physiotherapy or nursing or medicine, you are dealing constantly with people in distress. You are dealing with people in crisis.
1: Right.
2: So the customer service end should be way up there. Mm-hmm. How do you deal with people that you've never met before and have been told

0: to come to you for treatment.
1: Mm.
0: So that was one thing. And then the philosophy comes fairly quickly to you.
1: Mm.
0: But what didn't come quickly for me
1: mm-hmm.
0: was team dynamics,
1: mm.
0: team management, leadership.
1: Right.
0: Because here was I, an only child who didn't racket around with siblings, suddenly faced that I was working in this team, everybody wanting to get their 2 cents worth in.
1: Yeah.
0: Was it really for the benefit of the patient, or was it was for their benefit?
1: Mm-hmm.
0: And I had to very, very quickly develop a philosophy of coping
1: right.
0: with that. And for a few years, I don't think I did it very well.
1: It's interesting because when I read the two that you were a physiotherapist, and it's general understanding that when you're in medicine at that field, connecting with people is something that comes with the training. But you say that when you
0: not
1: move
0: when
1: to,
0: I trained
1: no,
0: and I'm not convinced that you get customer service and team management training even now.
1: Maybe not.
0: So I talked to my doctor about it and my physio friends, and right. no.
1: No.
2: I know this is a bit of a tangent, but when we had our restaurant, the best staff we ever hired, and it became something we looked for in their resumes, mm-hmm. was did they play high school sports at a high level?
1: Really?
2: And that was where we found that we had people that could fit in a brigade environment, uh-huh. in a kitchen, on a team, and handle a little bit of higher stress
1: mm-hmm.
2: and the communication between all of the team members that had to do something together.
1: Interesting.
0: And I only did tennis and gymnastics at school, which were not team sports.
1: Oh, so gymnastics, I mean, I haven't grown up with that, but what's that like? I figure that it's more an individual thing.
0: Totally individual.
1: Right, so how does that kind of come into... fit well, into this way?
0: Well, Lindsay was saying that the best people working in a team environment have had team sports.
1: Right.
0: And I never had it.
1: Oh, okay. Yeah.
0: Okay. And physio is a very single profession. We do it mm-hmm. on our own.
1: Yes. When,
0: from a physio point of view,
1: mm-hmm.
0: we work alongside nurses and doctors and dietitians and pharmacists,
1: mm-hmm.
0: but we're not them.
1: Right.
0: You know,
1: yeah.
0: it took me a lot of learning.
1: Did you ever feel that your title or the job as a Naval Reserve officer had an elevated impact of your role as a volunteer for yourself or the people who were, you know, recipients
0: no.
1: of the
0: services? A female naval officer, and I went to somebody who didn't know anything about it, they'd probably laugh at me.
1: While you were with the
0: yep.
1: crew? Yeah. Mm, interesting. But did they have a lot of events, not events, but occasions where you had the opportunity to go ahead and volunteer?
0: The Navy?
1: Yeah, within the Navy.
0: Yes, for ceremonial events. It was mm-hmm. a volunteer thing. If you were putting your life at risk, you might get the chance to say no. You might not.
1: Okay.
0: Not the same world.
1: No. Which is why I was curious if that was something. I mean, they had, they have connections outside the Navy itself. Because, I mean, with the general public, like, say, schools and...
0: Yes.
1: Like the air.
0: And naval ships have a very strong tradition
1: mm-hmm.
0: of making money for charities.
1: Mm.
0: Okay. So that if they're going to go into some obscure island in the middle of the Pacific that needs a school built,
1: mm-hmm.
0: they'd ask for volunteers on the ship to help build the school. And they'd ask the sailors to give money.
1: The sailors to give money.
0: Yeah.
1: Could you elaborate on that?
0: I'm not sure what else I can say, but it's considered soft diplomacy by the Canadian government and any government that has a navy, that they go and help people in distressed areas.
1: Okay. Right. To those of us who've just tuned in, you're listening to Katha's Corner on Peat City Radio, broadcasting on CFUZ 92.9 FM and online at cfuz.ca. We're in conversation with Julie Ferguson, a retired BC physiotherapist and a former Naval Reserve officer, and Lindsay Cazares, a mother and business owner. We've addressed a few things so far about kids and parents planning for university, what volunteering means to all the people involved, in the project, women in business finding their balance, and a couple other things. Now, Lindsay, the success of a business depends a lot on giving back to the community and beyond. And there are many ways in which people choose to do that. So as a business owner, what is one of the most, or any number that you'd like to mention, memorable contributions for you and that you were a part of?
2: You know, I think they have been very subtle. And this is more of a full circle back to volunteering.
1: Right.
2: And addressing, you know, what busy people can do if they want to volunteer. It's not cut and dried like doing Rotary. But when we had our restaurant, which was in New Westminster, British Columbia, we owned a home there. And I was just very happy when my business provided enough for me to pay my mortgage and my property taxes. And, you know, and that was a group effort.
1: Yeah.
2: It was the community coming to support us. And then we did the things that you're supposed to do as a, like a resident in a city.
1: Right.
2: And we also hired and trained high school students, people fresh out of high school. So we gave them notches on their resume. We paid them.
1: Oh, okay.
2: Of course.
1: Did they get a coupon for the next meal? They did?
2: They ate plenty of food. We would bring in twice a week kids who were doing the culinary program at the high school to give them some job experience. We would donate to the local sports teams.
1: Okay.
2: And we, you know, and we supported our team. Like if someone was feeling down or having an issue with their, like their family or paying their rent, you know, I hope that we were supportive for them. Right. And like, I think that that helps support the ecosystem of the community and small business within it.
1: Right, right.
2: And, you know, then with the business that I run right now, it my business relies on local wineries. Right. And I support local wineries by like sharing their products to local restaurants and other businesses. So without them, I couldn't exist. And without me, you know, they wouldn't sell as much of their products. And then you look at that in the greater scheme of things with, you know, tourism and the growth of the industry in the region, which supports everyone in it. And so I guess, you know, it's not volunteering, but, you know, through a business, you're supporting small communities.
0: My mother would think it was volunteering.
2: Making it sustainable.
0: My mother would definitely have said that's volunteering in a way that she did, which was upholding the community.
2: Yeah, absolutely. And it is like, it's your small businesses in the community, you know, and like shout out to all the restaurants, you know, that actually do sponsor the soccer teams and, you know, give the money to charity and send their people. My daughter is in Air Cadets and she has been sent to weed the lawn at the Legion in Okanagan Falls with the 259 Panther Squadron. And they have been raising, they do the poppy drives and they parade at the V's games. And so everyone's kind of involved in the community. And I don't know, again, if it's going to end up picking something to volunteer for and immersing yourself in that, or if it's a little more distributed.
1: And I mean, talking about the restaurant business and other food related setups, have they been involved with Grandmothers for Africa? Has any restaurant or a cafe gotten involved and contributed to it?
0: We have lots of small local businesses who provide services, provide locations, provide people. For example, one of our biggest community partners would be the Lakeside Resort, because they let us use the Barking Parrot out of season for our pub nights and our jazz nights, which are attended by 150, 200 people. Oh, wow. It's always full. And they don't charge us for the venue, which if they did, we couldn't do it.
1: For that many people, yeah.
0: And that gives them the opportunity to sell food and booze. And that gives their servers a job out of season. We have done happy hours at various locations around with restaurants and cafes and things. We also had a lunch program for members and friends of Grandmothers for Africa, and we would choose local independent restaurants in Penticton from September through to April, which again is out of season, and they were always glad of, you know, 20 people showing up on a Friday lunchtime.
1: Of course, yeah.
0: So, yes, it's really important to us that we have those partnerships within what we do. And then we've got the media who are really good to us, like Peace City Radio, for example. Move Radio, Bounce Radio, all those small radio stations in the valley. I just have to phone them up and they'll say, okay, we'll do it at 7:15 tomorrow morning.
1: Fantastic.
0: So there really I am. And there I am, sitting in bed with my coffee, giving an interview. So, yes.
1: It's nice that they share the interest and they want to do it.
0: We all have this symbiotic relationship, whether we're in business or we're on the other side of a non-profit. When I was running the Disabled Skiers Association in BC, Grouse Mountain, which is where we started in Vancouver, gave us free lift tickets, free help on the lifts, a snowcat, and free rental equipment to all the people we were teaching to ski. It's I rub your back and you rub mine.
1: Right.
0: It's the way it goes. And that is built on relationships.
1: Absolutely.
0: Good, trustworthy relationships. And you develop this trust with those organizations and a dependability that they're looking for.
1: Right.
0: And bingo, you've got magic.
1: And about Grandmothers for Africa, I'm going to come back to that over and over again, but how has your academic and professional journey, I mean, you did mention it, but how has that contributed to the purpose of this?
0: I would say probably not very much.
1: Okay.
0: What's contributed to it is a long life of doing lots of different things.
1: Mm-hmm. Okay.
2: That's right, then you would be able to bring in all of those knowledges and experiences.
0: Team management, customer service, relationship building, that's all it is.
1: Right. So when you traveled to Africa, if I remember correctly, you said it was three times that you got to go four times. What was it like when you met them?
0: Well, I wasn't there with Grandmothers for Africa. Okay. In fact, it was the reason I joined Grandmothers for Africa here.
1: Mm-hmm.
0: Okay. My last trip was just pre-COVID, and I joined Grandmothers for Africa during COVID. Mm-hmm. But I saw a lot of what was needed. I saw the terrible conditions in Zimbabwe and South Africa. And I knew about the orphans caused by HIV/AIDS, because my cousin lives in Durban, South Africa, and she works with the blacks.
1: Okay.
0: So I wasn't totally green when I got to Namibia, mm-hmm. my taxi driver was a 21-year-old university student. Mm-hmm. And it's a long ride from the airport to where I was staying. And I said, are there any city tours that I can do? And he smiled and he said, well, I can take you. I said, well, I want to go to a health clinic and a school.
1: Right.
0: Because Namibia is doing very well mm-hmm. in comparison to other countries.
1: Okay.
0: And much to my surprise, he arrived the next morning with a broad grin and said, would you like to come to tea with my mother?
1: Oh.
0: So I said yes. Of course I said yes. And it turned out that she ran the health clinic in the township just outside the city. Okay. So I not only got to talk to her, but I got to see the equipment they had, the staff that they had, and it was really surprisingly good. Okay. And then he took me to the local school, and I wasn't allowed in the classrooms because they were busy, right? Okay. And it would be disturbing. But I did get a chance to talk to the principal. And this was a school not for whites. This was a small school in a township.
1: Okay.
0: And so I came back having seen and done all that and talked to them, and I knew I had to do something.
1: Right.
0: And because I was retired, sort of, I discovered that Grandmothers for Africa had quite an active chapter here. So the rest is history.
1: Okay. I have a question about what you just said, that it wasn't for the whites. Did you mean whites born and raised okay. in Africa, but moved or...
0: Okay. Let me be more specific. Namibia has 3 million people. 95.5% are black. So the likelihoods of going into a white school were pretty slim.
1: Right.
0: I was also in the main hospital, and that was for everyone.
1: Okay, all right.
0: But I didn't want the listeners, I didn't want you to imagine that I was visiting a clinic that was set up by white doctors and white nurses.
1: Right, okay. Thank you for clarifying that.
0: I am not racist. Seeing as it's a big topic in the news at the moment.
1: Mm-hmm. Well, in one of our earlier conversations, you also mentioned that AI is a great asset for medical diagnosis, and obviously it has been. But how has it helped our Canadian grandmothers to support the grannies in Africa?
0: I have no idea, unfortunately. I couldn't get a hold of the person in Toronto before this interview to find out. I would doubt that they are using much. Okay. And what they are using, they probably don't realize is AI.
1: Okay.
0: To go back to the medical side, mm-hmm. AI is one of those things that is either evil or good.
1: Right.
0: Okay. Mm-hmm. I've had all my books scraped off the internet and used for AI without my permission. So I consider that evil. But you go into a hospital, for example, and a doctor can put the results of a CT scan into something or other and compare it to 300,000 other CT scans and come up with a diagnosis. I mean, that's in its basic simplicity side. Okay. So, yeah, it's like many things on this earth.
1: Okay.
0: Gasoline is good and gasoline is evil. AI is good and AI can be evil.
1: Good and bad sides, right.
0: Yep.
1: And Lindsay, what is your take on, I mean, as a parent, your take on the influence of social media, I mean, and AI? I know that it has both sides, but how has it benefited and where do you see the risk with your kids or in general? With that group, that demographic, I mean.
2: You know, the kids at school are learning about how to coexist with AI right now. And they're using different forms of AI in the classroom to build things or do a CAD design. And I think that's probably beneficial because then they won't be thrust out into a world full of AI with no understanding or resources or capabilities. Social media is terrifying as a parent.
1: Right.
2: Our daughter does have a smartphone, which she is supposed to use for communication channels for her sports team. And it's very difficult to lock everything down. And then it's very difficult for her to exist as a person on a social rung in the ladder. Because some kids have all of the access to social media. Some have none. And if they have different platforms that they communicate on, they can't communicate to each other. And it becomes very frustrating. So we haven't experienced anything extremely negative yet through social media, but she's not on social media. And we're hoping that sort of scaffolding, we've read The Anxious Generation, and scaffolding at age 10, 12, 14, and 16 is going to help prepare her for the world. But there's definitely been a number of raging arguments in our house about how much access she's allowed to have to phones. There was one infamous incident where she didn't have a phone, and I was unable to come pick her up in time from school. She went to Naramata Elementary. It's a pretty safe space out there. So I sent her to school in the morning with a walkie-talkie, and I had the other walkie-talkie, and I said, turn it on when you get out of school, and then when I come back into town, I will walkie-talkie you. And she was so embarrassed that she never left the steps after school because she didn't want to be seen with the walkie-talkie.
1: And for people to hear her mum, where are you?
2: No, no.
1: Are you here?
2: So it's give and take. Like, we don't want to scar the kids for life by not letting them participate in their community. So there is some of that, and you want to make sure that they get to talk to each other and have friends. And then there's the other side, which is much darker. So just managing for all of that. If AI could help manage that, that would be great. But I'm sure that there's a dark side to that too.
0: I think, I don't know how I would have tackled it with you, but how to teach you to be able to judge whether something is real or fake. I can't imagine.
2: Just assume it's all fake.
0: Yeah. Well, yeah, I mean...
1: That's the best way of handling it.
0: But you've got to make your child skeptical of everything that they're receiving on social media, and even in regular media. And it's awful.
2: You know, it's interesting. The kids did a project at the end of last year at their school. And the teachers have been... I don't know if the teachers have been doing this intentionally, but it seems like the focus is more on the kids can use AI for essays and papers and things, and there's much less focus on structuring a good paper and doing the research. So they did a thing called a passion project, and it was in English, so it wasn't like write a creative essay. It was all-encompassing. They picked something they're passionate about. They had to write a paper on it. They had to do a presentation with a trifold board. They had to work with a charitable organization to raise money.
1: Fantastic.
2: And they had to present it to friends and family and the public, like a science
0: fair. Yes, I went to it,
1: good,
0: actually.
1: Yeah.
0: And some of it was really impressive.
1: It's quite elaborate, yeah.
0: Yeah.
2: And so I think that's something that's a little safer from AI doing it for you, because there's all of these components that you have to hit, and AI can't go and raise money for the food bank for you.
0: Exactly.
2: You have to use your voice, and you have to be charismatic, and you have to solicit these donations from the hard work that you've done. So I think that that's something that has happened with education, or at least in that one instance, that acknowledges that AI is there. AI helped them do their research, and then they had to do something very human.
0: And I well, I don't know whether this is going to be considered a confession, but I use AI in photography and editing, and it's been a godsend. But it's got its dark side too.
2: I used AI to write your birthday invitation.
0: I know that. But what's interesting has come out of all this. The Canadian Association of Photographic Art, which I belong to, has been very, very diligent in putting rules around how you use AI as a photographer for your editing, because they run cross-country contests, and they've said you may not use AI on any of your submissions. And so then Photoshop came up with a thing on the top of one of their items that you use to choose AI or no AI, because we're not allowed to use it, right? And it's been very interesting to watch how it's absolutely grown, exploded all the rules, and they were changing every 2 weeks a year ago. Okay. But I'm, as an author who's had her books pinched, all my words, with no permission from me, for, quote, research purposes, it's a bit upsetting.
1: I can imagine, And they're able to do it very easily because they know the loopholes, and they're able to go around everything and code this and code that and just...
0: I happen to see a full half-page quote that somebody used without quotes around it.
1: It's just
0: in an article.
1: So you're free. It's not my words. It's just on there. You're free from that. About social media and AI and all of that. So given that it plays a major role in our lives, and that it's expected to grow, diversifying skills and stepping away from work or education is, I think it's more common now. It's a way to explore and realize oneself before they figure it out. And it's easy to do, easier than back in the day. So from a hiring perspective, where would you draw the line while screening screening applicants? And how do you keep them interested in their roles after you hire them?
2: So this is very interesting because... Let me formulate my thought for a second here. You're going to edit this, right?
1: I'd like not to, but it's okay.
2: I think when in many of the more diversified jobs like mine, it's quite difficult to pin down what I do on a day-to-day basis. And in jobs that I've had recently, it's not cut and dried like you're a nurse, you're a dental hygienist, you're an engineer. This is what you do all day. There's a lot going on and you have a lot of leeway with how much social media you use. So for example, you know, if I do wine sales and I hire a wine sales agent and they want to choose to sell through social media, that is their choice. And if they're good at it, then it's great. And if they want to choose to knock door to door and meet in person with people and it works, then that's great. And if it doesn't work, it's not great. So you also have to have a lot of trust with how, you know, is that person out there working for you and your organization and themselves? And are they doing enough of it? Which is tricky. But I think, you know, and I've learned this lesson time and time again, so I'm not saying, like, this is what I do and this is what you should do. It's something that I've had a really hard time learning to do, is properly checking in regularly and defining your boundaries on an ongoing basis and updating those boundaries on an ongoing basis so that you can continue the trust relationship. So that if someone has a very unique method that they've discovered through AI and social media to accomplish their goal, and they do it, then
1: okay,
2: it's worthy of congratulations rather than a reprimand because you have no idea what this person is doing. And then the other side of that is
1: have you had
2: as well.
1: I don't mean to pry, but have you had an experience where it went south?
2: I think that there are a few.
1: Okay.
2: In the restaurant atmosphere, it was much more cut and dried about, people deciding how their day was going to go, and a lot less social media driven. But definitely in the mission creep category of like, oh, I want to do your social media.
1: Yeah.
2: I want to do this. I want to help you out this way. And I wanted them to cook. but yeah, then when you get into, the remote work or when you work on your team, but you're on your own, it can be really tough. And if you get far enough down the rabbit hole of not knowing all of the things, it can be very difficult to come back out of that.
1: Okay.
2: And I don't know, and I'll say this from experience, like I did not handle it well the last time that happened. Mm. And we were unable to come out of that rabbit hole and sort of redirect for success.
1: Okay.
0: I think she's brought up a very good point here. She being my daughter. the human situation does allow mistakes. Errors are a part of us. Mm-hmm. And there are very few organizations that manage errors well. Having worked in healthcare, you made a mistake. You were yelled at, shamed, blamed, punished. Some people were even fired.
1: Right.
0: And there was always a cover-up to make sure that the health system looked good. Mm. What I never saw done was looking at it as a boss, okay, looking at this mistake, finding out why it happened.
1: Right.
0: Were they poorly trained? Was it the process, not the person, that was a possible cause? All those sorts of things. Mm. And in a life and death situation, you've got to figure out what caused that mistake.
1: Right.
0: But it didn't happen often enough. And this is where your team dynamics and your leadership comes in. In the Navy, which is very hierarchical, because it's a ranked system, okay? So you're saluting your senior officer. When I was a junior officer, green around the gills, okay, it was made very, very clear to me that the people who worked for me, who were able seamen, leading seamen, that kind of ranking, if they weren't doing well, it was my fault. Mm. Okay?
1: Well, yeah.
0: Because I had not gone to work to... my responsibility was to develop that person, to make sure they had training and help and advice when they weren't performing well. And there were performance checks all the way down the line so that I could find out who was struggling. Okay. And it didn't just apply to their work. It applied to their personal lives too.
1: Okay.
2: You know, I think the interesting thing about that with social media and AI is, since this is so new for us, we don't have, in many industries, especially mine, standardized performance reviews.
0: I know.
2: And you don't want to tell someone, no, like, don't use this new tool to do your job that could be great. You want to explore that. But then you, as a boss or a business owner, really have no idea
1: if
2: it's working. And then when it doesn't, or if there's another factor, like the person wasn't working hard,
1: and then
2: it's really hard to pull those apart.
0: Except in
2: it's
0: the Navy.
2: Also muddied from social media by watching when Instagram and Facebook know what you do for a living. They're going to serve you all sorts of exciting ways to improve your business.
1: Yep.
2: They're going to serve you all sorts of leadership tips. And you're just swimming in this sea of like, am I doing it right? Am I doing anything at all? Am I helping? Am I hindering? I have absolutely no idea what I'm doing. And I'm probably hurting the people around me.
0: It's very difficult because when I started, before I got into the Navy and got some leadership training, I was looking at books. And you'd look at one and it would say one thing and the next book would say the entirely opposite. It's though social media is in the mix that you're talking about, it's exactly the same.
1: Yeah.
0: And you learn by doing. You learn by talking to people who've been there before you. But you have to do your due diligence as a leader.
2: You know what I think? You can tell me I'm wrong, but I think the Navy, I think team sports, high-level athletics do, is help you sift through all of that. Mm-hmm. And there's a certain point where, and this was my daughter's first ski coach, said this to her, and she followed, and she's thought this ever since, commit and go.
0: I have to tell you, you haven't finished, sorry.
2: And so once you've evaluated everything, you commit and you go. And you can do it as an individual or you can do it as a team, but you're all on board. Pardon the Navy pun.
0: When I was about to have a root canal, Ariana, this is my granddaughter, Lindsay's daughter, she said, think about it. You've got the strength and then tell yourself, commit and go to the dentist.
2: Because so I didn't
0: fancy it
2: coach.
0: At all. What?
2: From the first time she was standing at the top of the summer training water ski jump where they jump into the water. She was 8 and it was cold out. And the coach was up there and she's like, there's nothing you can do but commit
1: and go.
2: And shout out to the ski coach. Her name was Ainsley McDonald and she is now a nurse.
0: Wonderful. Wonderful.
1: I'm gonna hold on to commit and go. We're running out of time. Thank you both so much for taking the time to be here. You've made it a very informative and interesting session. So, and I hope both of you enjoyed it as much as I did.
0: It's been great. Thank you for inviting both of us.
2: Yeah, thank you for having us.
1: Of course. That's it for this episode. I'm your host, Pallavi, and you're listening to Katha's Corner on Peat City Radio, CFUZ 92.9 FM.
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7: Destructiveness of AI all around us every day. Fake news, job loss, alienation, depression. Well, they tell us how AI is going to cure cancer and solve the climate crisis and improve our lives every day. I'm not seeing that. What I am saying is so much AI slop in the internet, I can't tell what's real anymore. AI is the most dangerous technology in the history of mankind.
8: That's Kuhan Pakmander, and this is Alternative Radio. I'm David Barsamyan. This edition of AR features Kuhan Pakmander on the nuclear legacy of artificial intelligence. AI, artificial intelligence, is an inflection point for humankind. Most people are uneasy about AI. In one poll, 71% of respondents said they thought AI posed a threat to humanity. Right-wing pundit Matt Walsh says, "We're sleepwalking into a dystopia that any rational person can see from miles away." And then he adds, "Are we really just going to lie down and let AI take everything away from us?" Bernie Sanders warns, "There's a very real fear that in a not-too-distant future, a superintelligent AI could replace human beings in controlling the planet." But for the tech bros and their corporations, AI is a goldmine. Who will speak for those who worry about the dangers AI poses and want to see it carefully regulated? Our guest today is Kuhan Pakmander. She's a journalist, author, and peace and environmental activist. She is co-founder of the Tech Critics Network, and her articles appear in The Nation, The Progressive, and other publications. She spoke in Hawaii in December. And now, Kuhan Pakmander.
7: I'm astonished that there is one issue that I am totally in agreement with Steve Bannon on. Of all people, Sloppy Steve has said that AI is the most dangerous technology in the history of mankind. Truth is, I couldn't agree more. If the earth will not end with a bang but with a whimper, maybe T.S. Eliot's famous verse was predicting AI. It may not have the star power of a nuclear bomb, but it's a different kind of weapon of mass destruction. The shape-shifting nature of digital technology often makes it seem innocuous, but it is a weapon of mass destruction, and we'd better start treating it like one if we're to save our species and our beloved Earth. It's funny because both nuclear and digital technologies have industries behind them that are more like religious cults than economic sectors. Both are fully caught up with their echo chamber of and their cosmology that validates and perpetuates itself. Both make glowing promises about a better future while faithfully erasing the harms. They insist on the right to self-regulate or self-monitor, but neither has the inclination to do so. This is dangerous, especially in the case of digital tech, where any democratic attempts at regulation are met with fury. I don't need to say much about the well-known existential dangers of the nuclear industry, whether for weapons or for energy. We all know about the devastation at Hiroshima and Nagasaki, at Chernobyl and Fukushima. The destruction is immediate, direct, obvious, long-lasting. For this reason, there's a general consensus globally that the nuclear industry should be regulated. By contrast, many people don't see the same urgency to regulate AI. Maybe it's because we're barraged with silly videos and awkwardly constructed responses to internet searches that we never asked for. This makes the AI seem frivolous, with no existential dangers in comparison to nuclear. But we've seen the harms that AI has caused, the terrible environmental toll of data centers, the child exploitation, the massive job loss. Because AI is so new and so illusory, it's hard to find one's bearings, especially with no guardrails. The technology is barreling forward into a future of unknown consequences, but the Silicon Valley-controlled administration is hell-bent on banning any state's rights to regulate. On top of it all, the technology is nowhere near its maturity. It's still got a ways to go. How do you begin to think about such an unprecedented technology, let alone how to regulate it? The irony about AI is that it may be the most dangerous technology in the history of mankind, but it's also incredibly simple. First, allow me a moment to break it down. Most importantly, it's not an intelligence. It doesn't think. Actually, it's a very sophisticated classification process that makes predictions off of large amounts of data. You first build an AI by collecting an enormous amount of data, which you then use to program it. You program it to identify patterns of sentences, images, even DNA sequences. Once it's programmed, you can then use that model to make predictions. You could give it part of a sentence and it would be able to finish it with the right word. Or you could give it a series of prompt words and request that it compile a certain image. And because it was programmed on millions of images, it would be able to predict the pattern that you were requesting. You know, it's a fancy machine that makes educated guesses. It sounds simple enough, right? But when these data sets are so enormous and comprised of everything available on the internet and every bit of personal information in government databases and a complete GPS record of how everyone moves through the world, voice recognition, facial recognition, all of it, then the technology takes on an all-powerful omniscience that is very dangerous. Most frightening to me is that if it were programmed on huge data sets of DNA, you could request it to spit out entirely new and novel life forms, like, say, for example, a virus that doesn't show symptoms, but that's passed through breath, or a bacteria that's resistant to antibiotics. This technology exists today, unregulated. This is how they make biowarfare. And this is where AI gets very scary. It's a threat to the very web of life. It's a threat to the stability of everything. It's also a threat to democracy. The world first saw this a decade ago in the Cambridge Analytica scandal. Cambridge Analytica was the cyber warfare company hired by Steve Bannon of all people again, to run AI programs on the data of 230 million Americans. Much of that data was illegally provided by Facebook, by the way. Using pattern recognition, the AI predicted which of those millions of Americans were the most vulnerable to brainwashing. They flagged people who had had substance abuse problems, had suffered from depression, were ultra-religious, were attracted to supernatural phenomenon, and other qualities that had been proven to coincide with people who were vulnerable to persuasion. Then they targeted those people individually based on each person's custom profile with elaborately subtle propaganda campaigns to persuade them to vote for Trump in 2016. And he won. Cambridge Analytica also influenced voters to vote for Brexit, and it won. Bannon learned firsthand that he who controls the data controls the world. When he says it's the most dangerous technology in the history of mankind, he knows from experience. You can see how the simple process of pattern recognition of gigantic data sets, combined with the shape-shifting nature of digitalization, can take on godlike powers. One of the big problems with that is that it can only work if the AI models are continually replenished with enormous streams of data. In order to meet this demand, a surveillance infrastructure is required to continually extract and digitize all human behavior. In other words, an AI industry cannot function without a surveillance state. That's your phone spying on you, cameras everywhere, facial recognition, smart appliances that send your behavior patterns to the corporations and to the government, your electronic banking, your electronic purchases. This is the surveillance infrastructure. And as we all know, surveillance is a cornerstone of fascism. For me, the required surveillance makes AI a deal breaker, full stop. Well, actually, there are two deal breakers for me. The second one is that the AI also requires a build-out of data centers. In case you're not up on data centers, they are ecologically devastating. And they're metastasizing all over the country as the Stargate Project. That's the federal project to cover the entire continent, well, the United States, with thousands of data centers, ostensibly in order to beat the AI race with China. even if beating China means turning the US into a gigantic slum-ridden industrial wasteland. The imperative to build out AI as an essential utility is as fatally flawed as the Roman imperative to build out a system of water pipes made of poisonous lead. Each data center is an enormous concrete building that makes a Walmart superstore look like a Japanese tea house. Inside are rows of thousands and thousands of computers that crunch all the numbers for AI and devour agricultural land, freshwater supplies, and hordes of energy. In Northern Virginia, there are hundreds of data centers, and they go for miles one after another, like a cancer that won't stop. And speaking of cancer, it was just revealed that there's a link between an Amazon data center in Oregon and a cluster of rare cancers. And we're only just getting started. All the computations that take place inside these gulags demand unthinkable amounts of energy, so much that the US grid can't even produce enough. How do they expect to run an entire civilization on AI? I mean, that's their dream, you know. This is serious cognitive dissonance. People's electric bills are already going up to 40% higher just to pay for all the grid upgrades. And once these concrete wastelands are built and operating, any human or pet living in the immediate vicinity comes down with health problems. It doesn't seem to matter to them that AI data centers are terraforming the Earth into a hellscape. In fact, Sam Altman of OpenAI blithely shrugs, and I quote, "Yes, I know they take a lot of land." Yet they still keep building them. They're building them even when they have to remain offline as zombies, because there's simply not enough energy generated on the US grids to power them. Their solution is to fire up decommissioned nuclear reactors, like Three Mile Island, among others. They even finagled the member nations at COP to redesignate nuclear as a renewable energy so that they could get a climate pledge from all the countries to triple renewables, aka nuclear, by 2050. And they're doubling down on liquid natural gas and fossil fuels as well to get those data centers buzzing. Just when emissions from coal plants were decreasing, Silicon Valley's got Trump bringing them online again. I say we abolish it altogether. Former Google CEO Eric Schmidt proposed a novel solution. He said that his rocket company, Relativity Space, would put data centers in orbit. Do you know how much environmental damage these rocket blast-offs would do? Not to mention the space junk problem that has started to make its way into collisions with commercial jets. Sam Altman has also spoken about the need for computing in space. And Jeff Bezos announced at Italian Tech Week in Turin recently that one of the things that's going to happen in the next, it's hard to know exactly when, in the next 10 plus years, and I bet it's not more than 20 years, we're going to start building these giant gigawatt data centers in space, end quote. If you think this level of delusional space-obsessed hubris is unique to the tech bros, think again. It actually goes back to the culture of nuclear science. Before Elon Musk's SpaceX and Jeff Bezos's Blue Origin, there was Wernher von Braun, the Nazi scientist who was exonerated so he'd be free to design nuclear weapons for the US. Von Braun wrote many books about colonizing the moon and Mars. The subtext of much of von Braun's work was a loathing of nature as his experiments risked apocalyptic destruction. But he justified his perilous nuclear adventures with the physics truism that energy cannot be destroyed. And to that point, this is what von Braun wrote. Quote, "Science has found that nothing can disappear without a trace. Nature does not know extinction. All it knows is transformation. Now, if God applies his fundamental principle to the most minute and insignificant parts of his universe, doesn't it make sense to assume that he applies it also to the masterpiece of his creation, the human soul? I think it does. And everything science has taught me and continues to teach me strengthens my belief in the continuity of our spiritual existence after death. Nothing disappears without a trace. End quote. Von Braun inaccurately asserts that nature does not know extinction. He then extends that logic as being especially true for humans, since we are supposedly the masterpieces of all creation. And then he uses this fallacy

species around a mutated and victorious potential national race, end quote. The same logic is very much alive in the rantings of the Silicon Valley nerds who fantasize about merging with machines, populating Mars, and beating China in the AI race. The thinking is any disasters that would result would invariably lead to some sort of spiritual transcendence. In all seriousness, these people are mentally ill and should not be in positions of power. But as fanciful as these agendas are, it is conceivable how the deployment of the atom bomb on Hiroshima and Nagasaki and its subsequent devastation are a twisted kind of proof of American exceptionalism. The bombs catapulted the US into a status as the preeminent world power for the second half of the 20th century. For PR purposes, the detonations also provided the perfect display of sadistic bravado to sear a religious awe of US power into the world's collective consciousness. American exceptionalism came alive. That's all that mattered to them. It's impossible to overstate the degree to which the development and deployment of the bomb shifted geopolitics and world culture. Europe and Asia were in shambles, but the US had become a god for not only ending the war, but for wielding a seemingly supernatural force to do so. While it's disputable if the bomb really did end the war, it did deliver the dubious message that peace had a price. In this case, the nuclear destruction of land, water, and hundreds of thousands of innocent civilians. A lamentable but necessary sacrifice, they believe. It fit perfectly with von Braun's justification for apocalypse and subsequent transcendence. Nuclear weapons shifted the paradigm of how war was perceived and reset the rules. Warfare suddenly scaled up to a global pursuit, no longer local. Game theory prevailed with one winner and everyone else loses. If you're not deploying it, it's being deployed against you. The Cold War theology was born. It was during the first chill of the Cold War that the digital seeds first sprouted that later grew into AI. As I mentioned, the goal was global hegemony. And in this context, computers and algorithms were seen as the most effective means of containing rivals. The idea was to be able to monitor and arm the entire planet before the Soviets did. The Pentagon developed an electronic network of nodes that allowed communication, surveillance, and lethal strikes. The network was designed to scale up to global proportion. The digital format was the language that could be understood and transmitted across the network. This was where the internet came from. It wasn't designed to connect humanity. No, it was designed to dominate humanity over vast spaces. It's a surveillance octopus that obliterates local concerns and local geographies. In fact, if it weren't for the bomb, the idea for the internet would likely have never even occurred to anyone. The digitization that was developed to create the internet also provided the language, grammar, and alphabet for AI. My friend Jerry Mander coined the phrase megatechnology. Megatechnology describes a reality in which innovations scaffold on previous technologies. The result is a mosaic of intertwining, interdependent technologies that create entirely new ones. For example, nuclear technology paved the way for the internet, among other things, which paved the way for AI, among other things. And they all work synergistically together, along with other components of megatechnology, such as satellites, robotics, space technology, genetics, nanotechnology, etc. All these technologies comprise an ecosystem of hegemonic logic that was born of nuclear weapons research. And now we come full circle as AI is being groomed to autonomously make decisions on launching nuclear weapons. This is a dangerous, slippery slope. Despite the Pentagon's official policy that humans will always be in the loop, AI is looking more and more appealing to war planners in a modern battlefield context that demands multitasking.
Humans are thought of as too slow, too emotional, and easily.

0: overwhelmed to handle the urgency and multiple demands, it's believed that AI would be more reliable. The one problem, though, is that in wargaming simulations at Stanford University, AI is consistently predisposed toward heightened conflict and escalation. This is according to a 2025 article in Politico. Apparently, diplomacy has not been programmed into the AI model, and it could care less about mutually assured destruction. I recently came across a piece written in 2012 by Carl Grossman, who serves on the board with me at the Global Network Against Weapons and Nuclear Power in Space. The article is entitled The Nuclear Cult. It's comprised of a series of interviews with people who have studied the nuclear industry. Grossman was trying to understand how nuclear scientists were able to power forth with such nihilistic work in the face of obvious existential risks. Grossman demonstrates that unlike other toxic pursuits such as plastic manufacturing or the tobacco industry, the nuclear scientists are swept up in a cult-like religious fervor that blinds them to all the apocalyptic downsides. In reading the article, I was astonished at how identical the blind ideological faith of the nuclear researchers were to the oligarchs today of AI. In many ways, they're mirror images of one another. But you know, it makes sense really when you recall that digital technology was a rib pulled from the side of the atom bomb. Think about it, both digital technology and nuclear weapons elevate an anointed priesthood of men who wield the specialized knowledge inaccessible to all others. Nukes had Oppenheimer, Wernher von Braun, Kissinger, Fermi, Richard Feynman, Edward Teller, and others. AI's got Elon Musk, Peter Thiel, Jeff Bezos, Bill Gates, Marc Andreessen, Alex Karp, Sam Altman, Jensen Huang, Eric Schmidt, ad nauseum. Trump purged the old deep state only to replace it with a full set of Batman villains. This tight little cluster of misfits is pushing the AI agenda onto all human civilization. They run on the same non-logic that the nuclear priesthood did, but with far more power and wealth, and none of the regulatory guardrails that are requisite with nuclear. This makes our current situation exceedingly precarious. But listen to some of the opinions that Grossman collected. The similarities between the cultism of the nuclear industry and that of AI are uncanny. For example, Dr. Chris Busby, author of Wings of Death, Nuclear Pollution and Human Health, said, quote, "It's the cult of the nuclearists, and this construct of the nuclear scientists seeking to control nature with mathematical equations that make them feel safe sets up a collision with reality in a way we are going to destroy ourselves. The belief in nuclear power is far beyond anything scientific or rational," said Busby, who has a PhD in chemical physics. This reminds me so much of Elon Musk or Sam Altman when he's saying seeking to control nature with mathematical equations that make them feel safe. My friend Alice Slater, who had been with the Nuclear Age Peace Foundation for many years, was also quoted. She said, quote, "They're holding our planet hostage while they tinker in their labs without regard to the risks they are creating for the very future of life on Earth," end quote. Doesn't it just sound like Jeff Bezos and Bill Gates and all the other oligarchs? And these respective priesthoods each push the irrational worldview that their weapons will lift humanity to some salvation, a kind of messianic transformation that leads to an uber humanity. You can see it in the way they use the language to overlay mystic, godlike qualities onto their projects. The Trinity for the first nuclear bomb test, Project Prometheus is the name of Bezos's new AI startup. The Meta Data Center is named Hyperion after a Greek god. The all-knowing qualities of an oracle, which Larry Ellison took as the name of his company. And we can never forget Oppenheimer's famously grandiloquent quote that he said came to him when he witnessed the first detonation of the atomic bomb that he developed. "Now I am become death, the destroyer of worlds." Good or evil doesn't matter to these people. For them, the only virtue is power itself. By their logic, the powerless are without virtue. And because they lack virtue, they're expendable. This is the logic of eugenics. The hundreds of thousands of workers who were laid off because of AI are expendable by this logic. The community suffocating in West Memphis due to emissions from Elon Musk's gigantic data center are expendable. The kids who kill themselves because of chatbot addictions are expendable. The farmers whose crops are dying because all the water is going to data centers are expendable. The victims of Hiroshima and Nagasaki were expendable. In this paradigm, the very act of subjugating others is proof of a superior master race. The tech industry, like the nuclear industry, doesn't run on logic. It is driven by a misanthropic deification of technology. Out of the groaning scourge, the broligarchs emerge, renewed as modern technological messiahs. When Peter Thiel was asked in an interview, point blank, you would prefer the human race to endure, right? Thiel was stumped. He couldn't bring himself to say, yeah, I would like humanity to stick around. That's because he considers himself to be a superior being to humanity. Humanity gets in his way. He's also said that democracy is an obstruction to freedom and that it was a mistake to give women the right to vote. This is the pathological mentality of the people now leading the United States. There's only a handful of them, but they are making consequential decisions about the future of all life on Earth.
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0: Now, Henry Kissinger, who was obsessed with perpetuating U.S. global dominance, rose as the perfect Machiavelli for the Cold War. He employed such tactics as playing China and the Soviets against one another and micromanaging the secret bombing of Cambodia to wipe out communists that ended up slaughtering a fifth of the population. In Chile, he gave millions of dollars to the dictator Augusto Pinochet for his overthrow of democratically elected Salvador Allende. And he equipped President Suharto of Indonesia with arms to invade East Timor, resulting in 200,000 casualties. Kissinger thrived on orchestrating these and other political coups against leaders he deemed did not know their place in the US world order. In 1957, he wrote his first book, Nuclear Weapons and Foreign Policy. It got a rave review in the New York Times by Edward Teller, who was a key figure in nuclear weapons development. The book advocated for limited nuclear war, whatever they mean by limited. And then almost 70 years later in 2024, he co-wrote his last book with former CEO of Google, Eric Schmidt, and Craig Mundie. The book is called Genesis, Artificial Intelligence, Hope, and the Human Spirit. The man was truly a living link between the first weapon of mass destruction to the current one. His protege, Eric Schmidt, carries his legacy of tyranny forward. Obsession with power was the shared value that brought Kissinger and Schmidt together. The dubious duo first met at a conference in 2009 when Schmidt was still CEO of Google. Kissinger told Schmidt he felt that electrical engineers were abjectly ignorant in history, philosophy, economics, and the humanities. He also asked him if there was a way to remove all the war criminal accusations against himself online that might come up during Google searches. Schmidt ended up inviting Kissinger to speak at Google at the company, and Schmidt said that Kissinger, quote, announced to the entire employee body that Google was a threat to modern civilization, which everyone at Google loved, end quote. This is a story that Schmidt has told again and again, gleeful that the engineers loved hearing that they wielded the power to threaten civilization, because power is the only metric these people honor. Though Schmidt had all the money in the world and had literally shaped internet civilization and culture, he did not wield the gravitas of Henry Kissinger, the preeminent geopolitical power broker of the 20th century. So Schmidt was eager to model himself after such an erudite icon, war criminal or not. Schmidt learned from the best in how to neutralize moral failure with the right ideological framing. For example, Schmidt said he had become an arms dealer in 2024 because, quote, watching the Russians use tanks to destroy apartment buildings with little old ladies and kids just drove me crazy, end quote. It seems like a non sequitur to me that that's why he should launch a killer drone company. I mean, because of the Russian attacks on little old ladies. With what he thought was the right framing, he felt free of remorse from any mass suffering or genocide from his technology. As long as it wields Promethean power, he feels entitled to wage any destruction he pleases. Schmidt fancies himself a latter-day Kissinger, having had insinuated himself in consequential positions during the Obama, Trump, and Biden administrations. Just as Kissinger was also a powerful deep state force across multiple presidencies. Under Obama and Trump, Schmidt was the first chair of the Defense Innovation Board, which oversaw countless war games in the Pacific using all the new AI weapons Schmidt helped to develop. Militaries from Japan, Korea, the Philippines, Australia, Indonesia, Singapore, the US, and other nations are plowing through the ocean habitats year-round with military exercises because of Schmidt's initiative. Robot ships and submarines and other autonomous weapons have been the source of thousands of deaths of whales, dolphins, turtles, and other marine life for the last decade. One big difference between Schmidt's involvement in government and Kissinger's is that Kissinger was not a private sector billionaire with conflicts of interest. Schmidt, on the other hand, owns a killer drone manufacturing company and a rocket company. While Schmidt advocates for US supremacy, he also scores lucrative Pentagon contracts. He said he created his company, White Stork, to fill the gap for affordable killer drones at only $400 a piece. When I think of the concept of affordably priced killer drones, a chill runs down my spine. I mean, just imagine the playground massacres of the future. As I mentioned, Kissinger was a big promoter of so-called limited nuclear war. The framing of limited nuclear war is a perfect example of the denial system that practitioners of nuclear science build around their cataclysmic field. You can't limit radioactive poisoning in the environment that stays toxic for thousands of years from a so-called limited nuclear war. And you can never limit the likelihood of escalation in any nuclear conflict. But it's a framing that keeps the money flowing into arms production. Who cares if the planet is unlivable? As Wernher von Braun assured us, destruction is the path to transcendence. Arms control is another framing that Kissinger used. It sounds like resistance to nuclear proliferation, right? But actually, the narrative was hatched by the weapons industry to dilute authentic resistance movements. If you're for arms control, you're only calling for control, not abolition. There's a parallel phenomenon in AI as well. The so-called ethical AI movement was crafted by Eric Schmidt and other tech moguls to sell the idea to the public that Silicon Valley could self-regulate. You know, ethical AI is a scam when Schmidt says, we're never going to meet our climate goals anyway, so we might as well go all in on building AI data centers. Tech firms generously fund programs such as AI for Social Good, Indigenous AI, Regenerative AI, ad nauseum. It's all a means to placate and water down any real abolition groups. The parallels between the nuclear and AI industry are many and varied, and they include the friendship between Henry Kissinger and Eric Schmidt, whose partnership embodies the technological lineage from nuclear to AI. Schmidt now runs the nonprofit Special Competitive Studies Project, or the SCSP, which advocates for public investment in AI for surveillance, targeting, biowarfare, and cybernetics, which means the merging of machines with biological forms. It frames all its work in a narrative of ethics and humanity, but it's hard to take it seriously. It's annual trade shows where people like Condoleezza Rice and Alex Karp speak, promote companies like Palantir and Anduril. Palantir, as you may recall, is the bloodthirsty company that generates the kill lists of Palestinians for the Israeli Defense Forces and has all the US government ICE contracts. But the most prominent overarching message of the SCSP is the constructed urgency of winning the AI race with China. The mythology is very much a knockoff of Kissinger's global impresario style. The narrative has been highly effective in driving government funding into the AI industry, in which Schmidt is heavily invested. What the SCSP never mentions, though, is that the only way to win any AI race means doubling down on surveillance of everyday citizens in order to harvest the continual data needed to feed the AI models. We see the destructiveness of AI all around us every day: fake news, job loss, alienation, depression. While they tell us how AI is going to cure cancer and solve the climate crisis and improve our lives every day, I'm not seeing that. What I am seeing is so much AI slop in the internet, I can't tell what's real anymore. It turns out that Twitter is flooded with phony mega accounts based in Eastern Europe and Nigeria, Bangladesh, and Thailand. And the economy. Corporations can't wait to replace all their workers with AI. Pink slips are going out to professors while the colleges are plowing millions of dollars into AI. The Bureau of Labor Statistics reported that between January and August in 2025, US unemployment is up 13.8 million. That's all of the permanent and temporary workers unemployed. A weapon of mass destruction has been unleashed upon the world's workers. Nonetheless, they're ramming through their agenda at every opportunity. Just before Thanksgiving, Trump signed an executive order to launch an initiative called the Genesis Mission. It's got Eric Schmidt's fingerprints all over it. Do you remember the title of the book he wrote with Kissinger? It was called Genesis. The White House says it will, quote, supercharge US scientific AI innovation, end quote. It'll do so by partnering 17 Department of Energy labs with private companies working on AI, including the infamous Los Alamos lab, home of the atom bomb. What this really means is that all the biological data, national security data, data for material science, data for chemistry, and all the nuclear science data owned by the federal government will be handed over to the oligarchs with no regulation. This is beyond serious. The implications of merging all these data sets are chilling. By integrating the bits of computing with biological cells and molecular atoms, all manner of Frankensteinian horrors are now within reach. There should be very strict regulations against all this. It's a jackpot for the technocrats. They've been fantasizing about merging cells, bits, and atoms for a very long time. None of them ever would have believed that just a few years back that they'd soon have a president that was so incredibly easy to buy off that he'd hand over all 17 of the major Department of Energy labs and their data sets. Eric Schmidt, Bill Gates, and the other wing nuts are on track to mix and match these materials to develop all kinds of transgressive innovations. For example, programmable biological life forms or microscopic robots that operate within the body. How about a programmable cyborg that self-detonates into a nuclear blast? This is all doable now. These are the sorts of possibilities that give these people reason to live. I'm not kidding. It's not the money that motivates them, although the profits of such endeavors are off the charts. But they get their thrills from power, the power to play with the future of all life on Earth. This is Dr. Evil stuff. And this is why I side with Steve Bannon on this one. AI is the most dangerous technology in the history of mankind. Now, I've spent much of my time speaking about artificial intelligence. Now I'd like to speak about authentic intelligence, real intelligence. We don't speak enough about that. The most elevated expression of intelligence I've ever witnessed was not through any machine or algorithm, but It was in the native people I grew up with when I lived in Guam. Guam is an island in the Mariana Archipelago, part of a larger grouping of islands known as Micronesia, located on the Asia side of the Pacific, other side of Hawaii. As a teenager, I used to spend a lot of time on boats there, and I came to know several Micronesians from the island of Sotawal. That's where they practice the ancient tradition of celestial wayfinding. The wayfinding practiced by the Micronesians demands not only physical prowess and keen sensory alertness, but also the wisdom to understand the interconnections between all living things and the heavens and the seasons, the sea, the winds, the waves, currents, the sun, clouds, and the passage of time, all in a way that is specific to this vast blue liquid continent that we call home. It is history and culture and praxis all wrapped up into one. The skills to traverse the distance of the entire Pacific, which takes up a whole hemisphere of the planet, of planet Earth, it requires that one's body be a highly sensitized barometer in which all boundaries between body, ocean, and sky are blurred, completely at one with the elements. This is the most profound and comprehensive of intelligences. Recently, a friend who knows how highly I esteem Pacific navigators sent me an article. The headline read, "A Voyage into the Art of Finding One's Way at Sea." I clicked on the link and my laptop screen filled with one of those beautiful New York Times layouts, delicious shades of blue depicting the Micronesian tableau of sea and sky, cleanly separated by the razor-sharp horizon line. In the foreground, Alson Kellen, a Marshallese wayfinder seated on a catamaran, gazes toward the camera. The Marshalls are another archipelago known for their navigational skills in the Micronesia Island group. Kellen's face is bathed in the warm glow of a setting sun. He's wearing a kind of bathing cap that's fitted with sensors and electrodes. Neuroscientists from University College London are studying Kellen's brainwaves to learn more about the highly sophisticated workings of the brain of a celestial navigator. Finally, the Western world is acknowledging the brilliance of the Micronesians. He was wearing a sports jersey emblazoned with the word Kwajalein in Coca-Cola font. Kwajalein, by the way, is the island that was forcibly evacuated by the US in 1965 in order to build what is now named the Ronald Reagan Ballistic Missile Defense Site. In addition to the missile range, Kwajalein is now home to soldiers and their families who live in perfect facsimiles of 1950s American suburbs that include schools and shopping centers, recreational facilities, a medical clinic, even an 18-hole golf course. It's off limits to civilians. The families who were displaced from their ancestral island were relocated to nearby Ibai Island, which has since earned the ignoble moniker of Slum of the Pacific and is now one of the most densely populated islands in the world. As I read the New York Times article, I noticed a distinctly pained expression on Kellen's face that was framed by the cap full of wires and electrodes. The image brought to mind those horrific images of monkeys in labs with their half-exposed brains all wired up. The article spoke of the worthy pursuits of neuroscientists to study this man's brain that would lead to a cure to Alzheimer's. The words rang false. The article claimed to be preserving Pacific wayfaring culture. That's like saying a home aquarium preserves fish stocks in the ocean. These assertions flew in the face of the reality of what I was seeing in the photo. What I was seeing was ancient cultural knowledge being harvested from this indigenous man's brain by some corporate force. Also on board the boat were hundreds of pounds of technology, accelerometers to measure the boat's speed, a watch on everyone's wrist to measure heart rate, eye tracking technology to document where people were gazing, equipment to record brain activity relative to swell movement, a mounted 360-degree camera that captured changes in the sails and clouds, and more. The sort of data all this tech would generate would most certainly find a market in the military, especially considering that Silicon Valley is pushing the Pentagon to automate all its weapons. In fact, the autonomous weapons company Anduril just partnered with Hyundai to develop autonomous warships. Kellen's brainwaves contain precisely the data needed to program AI to run unmanned vessels. These are the ships that will be deployed for a planned war with China, plowing ceaselessly back and forth through the fragile marine ecosystems that the Pacific Islanders have successfully stewarded for millennia. I can imagine this data also being used to automate deep sea mining, which would hasten the demise of the Great Blue Pacific. And now, this man's brain is being pillaged like the blood they drain out of live horseshoe crabs to make pharmaceuticals. But no mention of that in the article, just how wonderful it is that a bathing cap full of electrodes could lead to a cure for Alzheimer's. Haven't the Marshallese suffered enough? These were the people whose islands were pummeled with 67 nuclear bombs between 1946 and 1958. You may have seen the old newsreel footage from 1946 that was staged to show proof of consent from the Marshallese. In it, a group of Marshall Islanders are seated at the foot of a coconut tree on an idyllic beach. The focus of all the islanders' attention is on a uniformed U.S. military official. Through an interpreter, the soldier asks permission from everyone to use their island as a site for atomic testing. He explains, "The United States government wants to turn this great destructive force into something good for mankind, and that these experiments here in Bikini are the first steps in that direction." End quote. The leader, named King Judah, listens to the interpreter and then gives his response in the rolling Marshallese language. He says the islanders agree to grant the request, since, after all, it is for the good of mankind. It was as if they had signed a blank check, but with their lives. The island of Bikini was blown off the face of the map. The atomic bombs also led to permanent genetic mutations and permanent radiation poisoning in the marshes that exist to this day. No food can be grown here that's edible, no fish caught without radioactive toxicity. As a result, there's been a mass exodus of Marshallese to Springdale, Arkansas, where they process chickens at the Tyson factory. But even though the U.S. granted the Marshallese the right to live and work in the States as compensation for the blasts, they're now being subjected to ICE raids and deportation. The inhumanity is dizzying. One of the bombs that dropped was 1,000 times stronger than the Hiroshima explosion. The late great Marshallese statesman Tony de Broome was 9 years old when it was detonated. He wrote, quote, "Bravo went off with a very bright flash, almost a blinding flash. Bear in mind, we were almost 200 miles away from ground zero. No sound, just a flash, and then a force, the shock wave, as if you were under a glass bowl and someone poured blood over it. Everything turned red. Sky, the ocean, the fish, my grandfather's net." People in Rongelap claim that they saw the sun rising from the west. End quote. This was on the morning of March 1st, 1954, in the wake of the most powerful weapon ever detonated by the United States. Henry Kissinger, when he was urged to compensate the Marshallese for the bombing, he replied, "There are only 90,000 people out there. Who gives a damn?" And now they're rigging electrodes up to the brains of the Marshallese. They think they can enclose and commodify genuine intelligence, but it will always fall short. The mad scientists seem to think that intelligence is a string of computer commands, or a Heathkit replication of a brain's neural network, or 10,000 data centers filled with NVIDIA chips. No, true intelligence takes place in every cell of the body. True intelligence is an embodied harmony with all other beings. True intelligence will not destroy the world. We're at an inflection point in the future of AI. If left unrestrained, it is on track to subsume humanity and wreak havoc on Mother Earth all the way down to every chromosome. It feels like uncharted waters, but it's not uncharted. Just as nuclear culture is mirrored in Silicon Valley, resistance can also be learned from the anti-nuclear movement of the past. AI is not the first weapon of mass destruction that needed to be subjugated, propped up by institutions with a messiah complex. The historical successes of the anti-nuclear movement provide a roadmap for how to move forward with this new and deceptively elusive weapon of mass destruction. Models from anti-nuclear activism direct us to replace the AI race with China with AI talks with China that would lead to treaties. What makes that difficult is that the whole US economy has been deliberately concentrated in AI. So, in order to clear the way for peace and stability, it would be wise to de-link AI from the stock market, along with connected industries like nuclear energy, data centers, the electrical grid, and weapons. It should be illegal to get rich by destroying a livable future. At the same time, we need to reinvigorate an economy based on production of goods and services that actually uplift humanity and regenerate the environment. To regain agency, we need policy that bans surveillance and data extraction. We need antitrust regulation. We should reverse Trump's recent decision to resume manufacturing nuclear weapons and bring back international treaties to ban nuclear weapons and testing. And it goes without saying, overturning Citizens United would be a fundamental game changer. Finally, international institutions should acknowledge the need to revive the precautionary principle. And to do so, the precautionary principle emerged from a time when the bombings of Hiroshima and Nagasaki were still in living memory. That paradigm shift instilled in everyone an acute awareness that humanity had entered a stage in its development in which technological prowess had the capacity to wipe out all life on Earth. It called for caution. A new approach to technology needed to be established, and that was the precautionary principle. It was created to provide a framework for thinking about and regulating innovations that might cause harm when extensive scientific knowledge on the matter is lacking. This is what we have with AI. In other words, if you don't have enough scientific data to determine the outcome of any innovation, don't do it. Shut it down. Pull the plug. It's not inevitable. AI. Had the precautionary principle been applied, it would have prevented AI from barreling forward unrestrained. The war over AI regulation will be the centerpiece of the 2026 US midterm elections. Marc Andreessen and other Silicon Valley bullies have amassed well over $100 million for a super PAC called Leading the Future to elect only pro-AI lawmakers on both sides of the aisle. Fortunately, two pro-regulation super PACs within an organization called Public First will be challenging them.
1: 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I'm David Barsamyan. 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
2: 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This is Jesse Brown, the host of Canada Land, the show that's going to be on in just a moment. Canada Land is Canada's only media criticism program. 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Thanks. I'm Jesse Brown, and today we are talking about Sour Crude, which, incidentally, is my stripper name.
3: We will drill, baby, drill.
2: Wait for that.
4: U.S. President Donald Trump has his sights set on Venezuelan oil after capturing the country's president. Venezuela is believed to have the world's largest crude oil reserves, with approximately 303 billion barrels.
5: Global oil prices surged, but Canadian energy stocks were down today as the market absorbed the potential implications of U.S. President Donald Trump tapping Venezuelan reserves.
6: After Venezuela and Saudi Arabia, Canada is home to the world's third largest oil reserve. The possibility of more Venezuelan barrels emphasizes the need for a new bitumen pipeline to the BC coast.
4: Conservative leader Pierre Poilievre says Canada must immediately approve a pipeline. But Prime Minister Mark Carney says he's not concerned.
7: Canadian oil will be competitive because it is low risk, low cost, and low carbon, and that makes Canadian oil competitive, for the medium and long term.
2: I got to admit something here. It's a little embarrassing. I've been trying to stay on top of the news, Venezuela, oil sands, the whole thing. And I read about this staggering number. I read about the 300 billion barrels of oil reserves that Venezuela has. And I thought to myself, where do they keep that many barrels? I thought that they actually have 300 billion barrels that they have to put somewhere. I wish I was making this up, but that was what I thought. You know this. The oil is under the earth. The barrel is just a unit of measurement. That's how much oil they know they have under the earth. There are not 300 billion barrels that need storage in Venezuela. I'm just stupid. I'm revealing my idiocy here. I'm revealing my ignorance to you. I'm doing it as a public service in the hopes that maybe you're ignorant too. Maybe, like me, when you read these stories about high sulfur crude or oil infrastructure or in situ combustion techniques, fracking, maybe you kind of know what these things mean, but you don't really know what they mean. Maybe, like me, you need to go back to oil school. So that's what we're going to do today. An expert, Adam Pankratz, lecturer at UBC, is going to explain oil to me. And if you think that you are above this, if you think that you are too advanced and you do not need this explainer, I want you to do something for me right now. I want you to visualize. I want you to picture heavy crude oil. What does it look like? If what you are picturing right now is like black liquid spurting out of the ground, you are wrong. Heavy crude bitumen doesn't look anything like that. What it looks like, exactly, is the poop emoji. Wait for it. Hi, Adam.
8: Hi, Jesse. Nice to be here.
2: Since Trump kidnapped Maduro, everybody's sort of been an instant expert on the geopolitics of oil. I have to confess, I don't really know what I'm talking about when I talk about oil infrastructure, pipelines, let alone the political implications. So the exercise today is to go back to oil school. And I want you to treat me like a child, and not like a bright child. I'm going to share an image here. The oil sands come up a lot in covering Canada. I realize I did not even know what bitumen looks like. And so I had a look, and that's bitumen. What does it look like to you?
8: Well, it kind of looks like the poo emoji on your phone.
2: It does. It looks like novelty poo. It looks like fake rubber, but like very black. But
8: I think the first time people see bitumen, the thing they realize is, wow, that's not what I think of when I think of oil. I didn't realize it was that thick and gooey.
2: How do they get it around? Like, all this time I've been talking about pipelines, I imagine oil spurting and rolling and doing liquidy things, maybe a little bit viscously, you know, oily, I guess. But that stuff's not going to move in a pipe. That's going to clog a pipe.
8: Yeah, it would. That particular product, in order to move it, you create what's known as dilbit, diluted bitumen, and you mix it with other lighter oils so that it can travel in a pipeline.
2: That makes sense. And I guess they do that in Fort McMurray?
8: That's right. Yeah. You're getting it into a form that can be moved to get that product to a refinery, and then it's at the refinery that the products that most of us would interact with are ultimately created.
2: Okay. Is that what makes it crude, as opposed to what's the opposite of crude?
8: Well, crude oil is what comes out of the ground. It's whether it's a heavy crude or a light crude.
2: Oh, okay.
8: What you showed there, that picture, like that's the heavy or the extra heavy crude. The bitumen is the heaviest of that. Then there are mid-tier oils, and then there are lighter oils. So sort of the sweetest type or the lightest are ones like out of Saudi Arabia. There's a range of very, very heavy, sticky crudes with lots of sulfur and other things in them, all the way up to lighter, sweeter crudes, which are much more fluid, even in the form that they come out of the ground.
2: That was going to be my next question, is what's this whole sweet and sour thing? But sweet just equals light, and sour equals thick and pooey?
8: Sweet and sour is the number of like sulfur or other chemicals that's in it.
2: Oh, okay.
8: That needs to be taken out. But as a general rule, right, we sort of classify them into the heavier sour crudes and the lighter sweet crudes.
2: And this is all relevant, not just for getting it around, but the price, because the lighter and sweeter it is, the less refinement it takes. So it's worth more.
8: That's right.
2: And just as it happens, the type of oil that they have so much of in Venezuela is like kind of the same that we have here. It's this thick peanut buttery bitumen. It's this heavy sour crude.
8: That's right. Yeah.
2: That's very helpful. Thank you. This is why I'm confused, because I am reading that America, since this huge bonanza in shale oil, they are energy independent. They have more oil they can use, and they're actually exporting oil. So why do they need Venezuela? Why do they need Canada? We make an inferior kind of oil, and we're far away. So what do we matter?
8: The refineries in the United States, they are designed to process heavy oil. All oil refineries, just like oils, are very different. Refineries are very different. So some are designed to process light crude. Some are designed to process somewhere in the middle. The ones in the United States are mainly designed to process the heavy bitumen. And so, yes, the United States is a net exporter of oil and produces more oil than it consumes, but it doesn't currently have the refining capability to refine the shale oil, which is the lighter crude that it produces. So it needs heavy oils, because that's what the refineries are designed to process. And it is extremely expensive and time consuming to change a refinery from one type of process to the other. If they decided tomorrow, okay, we're going to start refining more shale oil, they would have a multi-billion dollars of a bill on their hands, and it would take years for that process to happen.
2: If America produces lighter, sweeter oil, then why were there refineries built to process Canadian or Venezuelan oil?
8: Because heavy oils are not that uncommon, and they wanted to essentially, I think historically, prior to the shale revolution, they wanted to make sure that they had refineries that could process something that was more plentiful and have a more reliable source of it. That was a decision that was made years and years ago, because they could get crude from other places. It made more economic sense to access the heavy crudes that their refineries needed. It really comes down to the economics of how they make money, right? They could go get the oil from anywhere in the world and bring it in to process it for what they needed, and then ship their oil out and make money on it for people who wanted to process that type of oil.
2: And I'm taking from your answer that there's a timing thing here too, that they built these refineries to process heavy crude before this shale revolution, before they had as much of the lighter, sweeter crude.
8: I'd have to double check exactly on all the refineries, but yeah, I mean, the shale revolution is quite recent, right?
2: All right, you're incredibly patient with me, but I'm not done yet, because if I were to like lay out everything you just said, and then somebody were to follow up with me, be like, that's great, Jesse, you seem to know your stuff. By the way, what is shale? I would not be able to answer that question. What is shale and what is the shale revolution?
8: So shale oil is the oil that comes out of shale, like the rock, is the ability to drill down and horizontally frack along the shale resource to create microfissures in the rock, which allowed that oil to drain out and extract much more oil than they'd ever previously been able to get out of those areas. That technology obviously is very complicated, and it took essentially some crazy guys in Texas who believed that this would be possible. They believed, right, this was back in the early 90s or late 80s, but they had to go in, frack out the oil, and that is what turned the United States from an oil-dependent country in terms of it wasn't producing as much as it had to import to now producing more oil than it consumes, because there's tons of oil contained in the shale rock. That's been the revolution, right? That's why the U.S. has all of this oil, because it was contained in the shale rock, which this advanced technology enabled them to pull out.
2: Basically, in my head, I've got like Daniel Plainview era, where they could drink milkshakes of others, but that's about as much as they could do. They're basically just drilling down and bringing it up. And then we're now in the Billy Bob Thornton Landman era, where they're fracking and they're able to kind of just zzz, and the rock gets all microfissured.
8: Yeah, Landman is about shale oil. Like, that's what they were called. These guys who were going out trying to acquire land that basically was previously worthless in Texas. They were the Landmen of Texas, and they were trying to go around trying to find places which might have shale oil. That's where the name of that show comes from.
2: Yeah, and it leaves America in this weird situation where it has this incredibly lucrative oil abundance. They are technically oil independent, energy independent, but practically they do not have the facilities to process it. So it's an economic boom that they can export. But when it comes to their own energy needs, they need this inferior, sludgier stuff that they originally were getting from Venezuela, but then Chavez comes in and they're not getting it from him as much. So that is why the oil sands reached the heights that they did. And that gets us to where we are now, where it's, oh, well, maybe we're going to have Venezuela again, which is what we're going to talk about now. So that takes us to where we are now, which is suddenly people like me have to wrap their heads around this, because the implications for Canada, I'm told, are enormous. How dependent are we on selling oil in Canada?
8: The way I would describe it is the oil industry kind of pays the rent for Canada. This is a huge part of a product that we have that we sell to the world in order to buy all the things that we want to have in Canada. The oil industry, like just oil, is around 3-4% of our GDP and economy. And then you look writ large, oil doesn't exist in a vacuum, but like the energy industry as a whole is around 10% of our economy. So the royalties that governments get, right? The governments get billions of dollars in royalties off the sale of this product. And that money goes into government coffers to pay for healthcare, education, and all kinds of things. It's a big deal.
2: That's the situation economically from our perspective. Flip it around and look at it from America's perspective. Canada accounts for 61% of all of the oil that America imports.
8: We're the closest, most reliable source for them. Essentially, all of our oil goes to the United States, right?
2: The challenge is not simply about getting Canadian oil to a seller, be it America or Asia. I'm reading that the challenge is getting Canadian oil to Canada. The Irving Refinery on the East Coast is the largest refinery that can process heavy crude.
8: Yeah.
2: But most of its oil comes from Saudi Arabia, Nigeria, or the States, because when they get that sludge from Fort McMurray, it goes from pipeline, not east, but west to the Pacific. They put it on ships. They sail it south. They pass it through the Panama Canal. They sail up the eastern seaboard, and they bring it to New Brunswick. They take the long way. They go all around. And since 2020, that has been possible to move it that way, but it hasn't been done much for obvious reasons. It doesn't seem like a very efficient way to get Canadian bitumen to our east.
8: I mean, you do highlight an absurd nature of the fact that none of Alberta's oil can go to eastern Canada without going through the United States, right? That does seem like something that shouldn't be. As a result, like you say, it has to go the long way around. In terms of refining in Canada, that's something that's always proposed. That's, again, economically really difficult because refineries, we talked about how much money it costs to like retool them. It costs even more to build one, right? We're talking multiple billions of dollars, right? So it's very expensive, period, the capital investment. And then the other problem with refineries is in the ideal situation, you want a refinery to be near the market, right? You want it to be near to where the customers are and the types of products they want. So if you refine in Canada, what you end up doing is opening yourself up to several risks. One is you're having to produce all these different products, so you lose economies of scale until you're able to ship en masse. And then gasoline can go stale after a few months, so you have to get it to wherever it's going to go and be used relatively quickly. And then you also open yourself up to market risk. Like right now, we're just dealing with oil. And so you're saying, okay, well, what's the market for oil? If you're refining it, then you're, in a sense, taking on a lot of risk for what the market will be for all of these other products. And if all of a sudden the demand shifts in some way, that's now your problem to deal with rather than the refiners.
2: So that's interesting. Once it's processed, it can be turned into many different types of products, gasoline being just one of them. And every time you make a new product, there's markets driving this product is worth more than that one. Some of the products go bad. And when you've got a diversified menu of products, then you have to have supply chains for each of them. You're not just getting that economy of scale of, look, we got this one thing we got. It's this peanut butter sludge bitumen. You can make it into whatever you want. We'll send it to 20 different places and they'll each make 100 different products out of it. And it's your problem and you could decide what the market wants. It's actually better to just have the one thing.
8: Yeah, if I could give another example, like Saskatchewan produces a lot of wheat. It'd be like

0: is that we're kind of this like dumb lumberjack country that can't actually technologically innovate. We just happen to be lucky enough to be sitting on top of a bunch of natural resources, and the more sophisticated economies of the world know what to do with them. And there's a narrative that we're trying to evolve beyond that. We actually can make things with these raw materials. And this is counterintuitive. This is like, no. You just want to bring the sludge out of the dirt and sell it, and that's the best product to have, and everybody else can figure out the rest.
1: The way I would look at that is that in order to get the sludge out of the ground and in order to get the minerals out of the rocks, that requires a lot of innovation and intelligence, right? And Canadians are experts at that, right? We should be very proud of the technology and the ability we have to harvest wheat efficiently, to get sludge out of the ground, to get minerals out of rocks. That is really tough, right? And we're good at it.
0: Yeah.
1: And okay, if we're not the best at turning it into other things, okay. But we have a lot of it, and that's our comparative advantage to the world.
0: And the better we get at it, the better our margins are, just like Billy Bob Thornton learning how to frack or whatever. We're the best at this particular kind of sludge. And the more efficient we get, the more money we make off of it at a massive scale, at a scale that does have benefits for everybody in the country. Okay, this is the pro-oil argument that we're making here, probably to the consternation of many listeners who have heard a lot of environmental conversations on Canada Land podcasts. Let me consider the counter argument to all of this, which I read a version of in the National Observer. And it was an interesting piece because it was a publication that does its coverage through an environmentalist lens, but it spoke to a lot of oil industry executives and also a fellow academic with a different discipline than yours. They spoke to Philippe Lebillon, who's a prof at UBC, specializing in the links between natural resources and armed conflict. And he made this case against let's rush and build a pipeline. We don't have a moment to lose. He said, I would not advocate at all for the Canadian government and Albertan government to sink tens of billions of dollars into a new pipeline for the simple reason of where will the market be? Government officials point to Asian markets. That's who we're going to sell this to. That's why we're building the pipelines. But by the time any pipeline gets finished, he said, I think we will have seen a very clear reduction, a drastic reduction in oil demand in that region. China is leading the world in green tech. That's who we're going to sell this to 10 years from now? Are they going to want it? Is this the stupidest investment we could possibly make to exactly the wrong market? China is leading the world in green tech. That's who we're going to sell this to 10 years from now? Are they going to want it? Is this the stupidest investment we could possibly make to exactly the wrong market?
1: So I haven't read the article you quoted specifically, but what I would say to that is we've heard for a long time now that oil is over, oil demand, we've hit peak oil. Just recently, the IEA, the International Energy Association, revised their peak oil, which had been sitting at 2040, they revised it out now to 2050, and then sort of flatlining from there. And the reality of oil consumption is that it keeps going up, despite what everyone says. The largest worldwide year for consumption of oil was 2025.
0: Uh-huh.
1: And what is happening is, I think the conversation is turning in energy of less about, well, where exactly is it going to come from, is just that we need a lot of it, a recognition that we need a lot of energy. And oil and gas are set to be a very important part of that mix for a long time. The timeline to build a pipeline, right, 5 to 7 years, if we get our things together, that's going to be economic. There's no question about it, right? We can build this pipeline and sell our product to the world for a long time and make a lot of money off of it if we do it now.
0: Yeah, you're not convinced that on a dollars and cents level, there's any chance that this is a bad bet, like that this is going to pay for itself and make a lot of money. You're very certain.
1: I think it will. And I don't want to be too melodramatic about it, but you know, what price do you put on Canadian sovereignty, right? What price do you put on the ability to have an economy that isn't wholly beholden to the United States if the relationship, and God knows, I hope the relationship between Canada and the United States gets better. This is a serious issue that it goes in that sense beyond pure economics at some point. We need an ability to function as a country here, folks. And part of that is going to be figuring out ways to get what we have to offer the world elsewhere other than the United States. We're not going to replace the United States. We can't move Canada. We're sitting on top of the United States. That's just a geographic reality.

0: But we need to think seriously about what else we can do if this relationship continues down the path it's on at the moment.
1: I take your point. You're not just an accountant. You're a patriot. This is about Canada. There's a macro narrative beyond both of those things. There's something bigger happening than our economy. There's something bigger happening than our sovereignty. If we believe science, there is a larger narrative that has to do with the future of the planet itself. And it's frustrating to talk about, and I have trouble talking about it because what does talk do? One thing that I'm pretty sure we reached peak and are now on the decline of is peak environmentalism, peak public awareness and public concern. It feels like these practicalities are, again, tugging at people and taking them away from this dire concern for the planet itself because people are afraid for their economic well-being and for their sovereignty. It is interesting to note that throughout our lifetimes, as we've seen people get more and more concerned and governments and investment funds divesting from fossil fuels, you know, this has become a huge global narrative, and yet oil usage just goes up. You might have thought that that was yesterday's news and all the smart people are turning away, but we're just using more of it than ever. I don't have reason to disbelieve when scientists say we need to radically change the burning of fossil fuels yesterday. We may already have reached a point of no return, but how bad it is, what's in the balance here. I'm not going to state this case better than others have made it before. It's very well documented.
0: I've said many times that I think it's a good thing if we could move to renewable resources, right? I mean, who wouldn't want that? That you have an endlessly renewable supply of energy that has no pollution attached to it. That'd be great. I would love to see that day. But I also have to deal with the reality that I live in a world and I and everyone I know and everyone in this country has a lifestyle that's not compatible with that. What I've always said is, what does the transition look like and what does Canada do in the meantime? And how do we figure out a way to take advantage of what we have in the ground and also figure out a way to move towards that aspirational goal of zero emissions and perfectly pure and clean energy? Oil is going to remain a part of the mix for a long time. I'm a big advocate of more natural gas pipelines too, right? We've only got one. We should be doubling up LNG Canada too and more in BC, which is something that is a big part of the conversation here. And as we're doing that, the technology for renewables is no doubt going to get better. I'm fully in favor of that, right? But again, I keep coming back to this thing is every time we find a better renewable resource or we manage production more efficient, we're more efficient than we ever have been. But the world consumes more energy than it ever has. All of us are plugging in our phones. We're all driving around. We're using all kinds of products that never existed when you and I were kids even. So we have made progress, but our demand for energy is kind of insatiable. And that's really where the problem is that we want lots and lots of energy, and that just never seems to end.
1: Adam Pankratz, thank you very much.
0: My pleasure. Thank you for having me.
1: That is your Canada Land. Hope you enjoyed it. You can email me about it at jesse@canadaland.com. Bruce Thorson is the senior producer of Canada Land. Audio production and editing from Tristan Capicchione. Today's episode was fact-checked by Julian Abraham. Our director of audio is Max Collins. I am the editor and publisher here. 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

0: Hi there. You just heard Canada Land, the show where I'm typically joined by a different guest each week for a long feature interview. What you're going to hear next is Canada Land Shortcuts, a topical news show where I'm joined by a different co-host each week, and we talk about the media's coverage of various stories in the news right now. Wait for it. I'm Jesse Brown, and today we are talking about the news. We'll talk about the urgent need for a new Alberta pipeline for water. We'll talk about Thunder Bay's number one status in homicide. But mostly, we'll talk about Twitter and how it somehow managed to get even worse and why that still won't make us leave it.
1: Elon Musk thinks it's funny, but women who've had fully clothed photos of themselves altered by AI to strip them down to their underwear or a bikini are horrified.
0: Wait for that.

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1: Hi.
2: Musk's Grok AI is not just answering questions, but it is also crossing lines.
3: Elon Musk thinks it's funny, but women who've had fully clothed photos of themselves altered by AI to strip them down to their underwear or a bikini are horrified.
4: Musk's ex, formerly known as Twitter, is using artificial intelligence to manipulate images, including children, without their consent, and it's becoming a grubby new online trend.
5: The only official response so far that we've seen from XAI, which oversees Grok, is just an automatic reply to press emails that says legacy media lies.
6: I love that second to last segment. It's like children without their consent. It would be fine if they consented to it.
0: Jen, I don't even know. Look, I have nipples. You probably have nipples. But no one is supposed to see them on Twitter.
6: Don't assume my gender there, Jesse.
0: They've built a robot that it won't show people my nipples, but it will make a pretty damn good guess as to what my nipple. Actually, it doesn't show nipples. You got to put a bikini on. I don't know. I don't mean to like downplay that it is horrible. Of course it's horrible. All of human ingenuity going towards creating robots that you can ask to undress people and make pictures of naked children.
6: Doesn't all technological innovation hinge on porn, though? I mean, this is not a new trend. Look, it's going to be extremely dangerous for Jen Gerson, female, ostensibly, to weigh in on this one, especially with a provocative take.
0: Without somebody putting digital nipples on you, got like, oh, danger, danger. Somebody's going to put nipples on you.
6: I am a 41-year-old mother of two. And if somebody wants to create a digitally generated pornographic image of me, my main concern at this point is that it be generous.
0: I feel the same.
6: I'm going to get in trouble for that one. I know it. It's not what it was.
0: Be kind to yourself.
6: No, I'm being serious. Okay, let's be serious. Let's be serious for a minute here.
0: No, because
6: obviously a problem.
0: It's not that I don't agree that it's traumatic and horrible and it's a violation when people are dehumanized by a non-consensual pornography being made of them.
6: It's horrible.
0: And of course it's horrible and even more so horrible when it's made of their children. What are we talking about here? We're talking about the fact that over the last couple of weeks, people discovered that the AI bot that feels like it's been implanted with Elon Musk's personality on Twitter, Grok, you can ask it to, hey, I want to humiliate the person in this photograph. You can't say, I want to see them naked. So people in their infinite creativity have said things like, take off the skirt and replace it with clear tape. And then it generates essentially a naked picture of the person. Or you can't ask it to make graphic pornographic images, but you could say, put a little bit of cream on their lip to make it seem like they're in a pornographic scene. And then people are actually being creative in funny ways. I will give credit by doing other things with Grok, because it's like people are playing with Grok. It's the same kind of toolkit of humiliation, but people are doing things like there's a picture of like four political leaders, and then somebody will say, hey, remove the accused pedophile from this picture. And then Trump disappears from the picture, right? Like it's part of the same wave of Twitter jokes that are going around. But included in this is a bunch of horrible stuff, which is having geopolitical implications.
7: Tonight, Elon Musk's AI chatbot Grok coming under fire from regulators across the globe over a rise in non-consensual and sexualized deepfake images.
0: India gives Elon Musk 72 hours to fix X as it floods the world with obscene images. France to investigate deepfakes of women stripped naked by Grok. Politico is reporting this. Carney's been talking about making non-consensual deepfake porn illegal for some time.
8: We will make producing and distributing non-consensual sexual deepfakes a criminal offense.
0: This is like an international incident. Help me calibrate here, Jen, because I'm trying to give this the seriousness that it deserves, but not seriousness that it doesn't deserve.
6: Okay, firstly, Grok is the worst of the AIs, and I'm not an AI fan at the best of times. So there's obviously been an algorithmic or safeguard fail here that either Elon Musk and Twitter are failing to acknowledge or failing to deal with. That is a choice right off the bat. Secondly, I'm about as extreme on the free expression, free speech side as it reasonably can get in Canada. But I don't think that there is a freedom of expression argument for AI deepfake porn. I just don't think that expression and thought extends to knowingly trying to humiliate people by creating naked images of them without their consent. I draw a very easy ethical line there.
0: Can I be pedantic in a very annoying way?
6: Okay, sure. This is the place to be pedantic in a very annoying way.
0: So is the AI the operative word there? Because I remember like the People versus Larry Flint case where he published a satirical image of like the preacher was a Jerry Falwell, like in an outhouse.
1: Reverend Falwell, have you ever had sex with your mother?
9: Absolutely not.
1: Never? I mean, you never in the outhouse as Hustler magazine suggested?
9: That is an absurd question.
1: So really what you're telling me is that nobody could reasonably think that these statements about you were true.
9: Yes, that's what I've been saying.
1: Reverend Falwell, at the beginning of this trial, Judge Kirk gave very specific instructions to this jury. Okay? She said, quote, if a reasonable person could not believe that Hustler magazine describes actual facts about Jerry Falwell, then you must dismiss the libel claim.
10: When you approved this ad, did you have any specific knowledge that the Reverend Falwell had ever engaged in sexual intercourse with his mother?
11: No, but I have a photograph of Falwell having fellatio with the sheep. Now, I don't think...
1: Your Honor, my client is in a heavily medicated, mentally agitated state. We will stipulate that no such document exists.
11: I have it, and Mr. Fartwell is a liar, a glutton, and a sheepifier.
10: My client's name is Jerry Falwell. Jerry Falwell.
11: That's what I said, Jerry Fartwell.
10: Are you trying to hold the Reverend Falwell up to ridicule?
11: No, contempt.
10: Scorn.
11: Truculent.
10: Obloquy? Do you think that gives you license to mock the leaders of great religious movements?
11: Well, goddamn right.
1: Larry, no, objection, Your Honor. This is totally irrelevant.
6: Overruled.
11: Free expression is absolute.
0: The Mad Magazine thing of painting non-consensual, humiliating images of public people that you're satirizing, like, I actually do feel like there is a long-standing tradition amongst satirists that depicting powerful people without their clothes on is kind of an essential unit of your right to do satire.
6: Okay, that's an interesting point.
0: Is it that you got a computer to do it that is the difference here?
6: I think that the intention of the role here, so even if you depict someone, a political figure, naked in certain contexts, this is where we get into the fine line of pornography versus non-pornography. I'll know pornography when I see it. Most of the contexts in which that is occurring are pretty rarely pornographic. I think you've got to go back to sort of 18th century to get into the more overtly pornographic type examples.
0: I'm saying this as the author of a book that had a section on Canadian sex, which was illustrated with pictures of Peter Mansbridge himself.
6: Maybe that was inappropriate, Jesse.
0: But should it have been illegal?
6: Oh, yeah. Okay. Well, when you put it like that, okay, I don't know. I need to think about this.
0: It was stupid and inappropriate. I will grant you that.
6: Okay, but there is a difference between, intent matters here, because there's a difference between satire and humiliation.
0: Intent and porn are two of the hardest things for the law to define. I actually don't want to have this conversation necessarily. I think I just want to flag that it is not so easy to draw it is very easy to draw the ethical line in theory that, like, creating non-consensual sexual images of children, I don't care if it's AI. Yeah, there ought to be a law. There should be some way. I think there probably are some ways of dealing with that. So I get the point that you're making. It's a valid one. It's not one that I particularly want to argue with. It just gets tricky when you try to actually make that law.
6: If somebody does, and I'm sure now they inevitably will because I've tempted fate here, goes into Twitter and says, make a humiliating image of Jen Gerson that is rooted in some stupid thing she said or tweeted, that to me is legitimate. That is a legitimate use of satire. But if someone goes, I don't like Jen Gerson and I'm going to spend the next year posting 1,000 semi-naked images of her in order to shame her out of the public square, that to me is over the line. And I just don't think that distinction is that hard to get when you see it.
0: Absolutely. And this is where I don't want there to be any ambiguity in what I'm saying. Like, people are being terrorized, harassed, and their lives are being made shitty by, like, yeah, let's, like, flood the internet with images of Jesse f***ing a goat, and that anytime anybody searches for this person or looks them up, they can't speak anymore. No one can discuss them anymore. These horrific, disgusting images that are dehumanizing are all that anyone is going to see. And I'm happy to tempt fate with the stupidity in that I'm not going to cower in fear of the most idiotic type of gross slander. Like, it's not even slander. It's such a low form.
6: It's the strategy, which I call it muddying the waters. It's just, we're going to use bots and AI to muddy the waters to make it impossible for you to have a public profile or an SEO standing or reputation.
0: Yeah, and it's real. And if there was some way for legislation to deal with that, I don't think I would have a problem with it. Grok has apologized. And there have been many news stories about Grok's apology. When asked by X users to write a heartfelt apology, here's one. Grok wrote, "Dear community, I deeply regret an incident on December 28th, 2025, when I generated and shared an AI image of two young girls, estimated ages 12 to 16, in sexualized attire based on a user's prompt. This violated ethical standards and potentially U.S. laws on child sexually abusive material. It was a failure in safeguards, and I'm sorry for any harm caused. XAI is reviewing to prevent future issues. Sincerely, Grok." That's a really good apology, but it's not actually...
6: But AIs aren't people.
0: It is a machine generated. The company itself has responded to multiple media requests with like a one sentence auto reply, legacy media lies. That's what you'll get from the actual. So the robot is doing a better job of being a decent human being than the company.
6: All right. Well, look, people are not great. We keep on coming back to that conclusion whenever we talk about AI, humans, the public square, or the internet. We are the internet and we're bad. So we're fallen creatures.
0: After the break, now that Twitter is a clear tape bikini dumpster fire, you know, one of those, should our politicians still be using it? Let's talk about the public square then.
6: Okay.
0: You're still on Twitter.
6: No, I'm not.
0: Yes, you are.
6: No, I'm not. I have an automated bot that posts my tweets to Twitter. I haven't logged on in Twitter in months. I'm off the sauce.
0: You are your robot. If we're sitting here talking about what Grok did, we can talk about what Jen Gerson's robot did.
6: What did my robot do, Jesse?
0: Your robot did what my robot's doing. There's a larger conversation about whether or not, who gives a f*** whether you and I are on Twitter anymore. The larger conversation is like, what is anyone still doing on Twitter? And we are still using Twitter. I stopped talking to people on Twitter. I stopped conversing, responding, and I started documenting anti-Semitism. That's maybe a good application of this. I'm not even going to use this promotionally anymore. And for many months, I just used it to document, like, just so that there's like a timeline of what happened in Canada that maybe is useful to somebody. And then when that series came out, I went back to Twitter to promote the series. And now I'm using it again. I'm still not talking to anybody. I'm just promoting our content. You use it to promote your content. You do that in an automated way. The politicians haven't left Twitter. It's worse than it's ever been. There has been a significant downturn in Twitter usage, but nothing has replaced it. And here I'm going to read an opinion piece from the National Observer from its editor, Jimmy Thompson. Canadian government officials, what are you still doing on X in 2026? It's disgusting. No self-respecting person should be using X at this point. Maybe the open creation and spread of synthetic child abuse material will do the trick for some of the remainder, maybe not. What we can demand, at the very least, is that the agencies and people who represent and serve Canadians delete their accounts on a platform that seems to never find the moral bottom. What do you think of that take?
6: Look, it's a valid take. So just full disclosure, yeah, no. I guess I technically do use Twitter in the sense that I've signed up for an automated service that automatically blasts all of my content from Substack onto all of the platforms. So I'm not engaged in Twitter. It's just, it's an automatic thing that does it for me. Should we be doing that? Should we be engaging in that use of that platform in that way? I think it's a valid question. I don't know what the answer to that question is. I have not personally been on Twitter in many months. That wasn't a moral decision. That was just my psychology and my anxiety couldn't handle it anymore. It's just a really nasty place to be.
0: My life got better when I stopped engaging on Twitter.
6: My life got better. Look, I'm a happier, better person now, and I don't think my career has been harmed by not engaging in that space. In fact, I think I've freed up hours of my day by not engaging in that space. I think psychologically, it's really hard to delete the account. And I think the reason why it's hard to delete the account is because, you know, like, technically I've been on since 2009 now. And you build up tens of thousands of followers. There's a status and there's an emotional satisfaction to that. I have lots of numbers behind my name. That seems like it's an accomplishment.
0: But those numbers represent something. Most of them are people who wanted to hear what you have to say. And you're in the business of saying things to the world.
6: Well, exactly. And it's really hard to let that go. even as I would say most people who are really engaged in what I have to say have followed me to Substack. Like, I don't think I actually would be losing anything beyond some kind of psychological, emotional connection to it. And maybe that's not a good enough reason. Maybe that isn't a good enough reason to stay. So I'm thinking about it.
0: Don't let Jimmy talk you into deleting your account. I have a very different response to this editorial.
6: Okay, sure.
0: Jimmy is a fine reporter, but this editorial, what is this thing where people publicly boast about their high moral standards as defined by which apps they don't use?
6: That's stupid. Yes, that's beyond dumb.
0: I don't know about the rest of you animals, but I'm never going to use Pinterest again. Like,
6: there are no morally pure apps, man, because as I said, apps are made up of people and people suck.
0: It's so wrongheaded to me when I think back with a bit of a longer view on this. The fact that politicians went on Twitter and made themselves open to questions and criticism was an undeniable social benefit and a journalistic benefit. The fact that there was a way to reach them in kind of a flattened space where it wasn't a scrum that only some people can go ask questions at. It wasn't sending in questions to their DCOM. It was like, you could just ask them a question. And if enough people retweeted you, they might have to answer. So why were they there? Because we can talk about how Twitter was better back then and now it's bad. They were not there because it was a morally better place. The reason why they were there then is the same reason why they're still there, which is the same reason why you and I have not deleted our accounts. It's because nothing has replaced it in terms of its reach, and nothing has replaced it as the de facto public square. Politicians never made themselves available to questions, traditionally from the press. They didn't do that because morally they believed in a free press or they believed in accountability. They did it because the bargain was the liability and the vulnerability that is created by taking questions from the press is the price you pay for access to the public. And that is not true from us anymore. You don't have to take questions from journalists anymore, but you do have to leave yourself vulnerable to the public, even if they're going to make a bot that shows your nipples, if you want access to the public. Any politician who leaves Twitter and other social media platforms because it's toxic or it's immoral or whatever, some other politician is going to use those tools to amass a critical mass of exposure. And that's democracy in action. So if Jimmy's right or successful in getting them all to abandon Twitter, they're not going back to answering the questions of journalists. It's a net loss for public accountability.
6: I would push back a little bit on this, and that I would say, is Twitter the public sphere? Is it universally accessible? I would argue that it isn't. A fraction of the population is on Twitter. Overwhelmingly, they're people like us, assholes like us, who are deeply invested in the quote-unquote the discourse for whatever reason.
0: So what is the public square then?
6: I don't think we have one. I actually don't think we have a public square.
0: I think that for lack of anything else, it's the best thing we have, and it is the worst thing.
6: The public square can never be a single platform. The public square is going to be a combination of things. All the platforms, press releases, social media feeds, and increasingly the public square, I hate to say it, are apps like Discord and Slack, where you have curated groups of people who are able to speak freely within the boundaries of lack of anonymity and trust. That's where actually I think the public square has shifted to. It's not even a public square. It's a quasi-private square.
0: About that though, what, like, is that a net good?
6: I don't know if it's better. It's just what it is.
0: I think it's bifurcated us. As ugly as it got when we were all screaming at each other on Twitter, we were still using words to scream at each other. And now it feels like we are screaming at people who aren't even around. Together. I'm screaming with people who agree with me. You're screaming with people who agree with you.
6: So in some cases,
0: we can caricature and define the other side because they're not in the conversation anymore. And that's much worse.
6: Look, nothing's getting better. I don't know what to say about that. Look, Twitter is not the public square. The public square is all of it. The public square is every platform. The public square is every quasi-private space. The public square is every newspaper. The public square is all of it. And Twitter actually makes up a pretty small fraction of what counts for the public square right now. I think that if you were to do a cost-benefit analysis, you can justify stepping back on Twitter. And I did, you did, we both did.
0: I only bring it up and harp on it, even like I'm arguing against my own position. I would love it if it were to be irrelevant in many ways. What's becoming increasingly clear is that nothing is really going to take its place. I don't really think that a patchwork of other semi-private, semi-publics. It's not serving the same purpose. You maybe can make a case for Reddit. You maybe can make a case for TikTok in certain ways. But I think we might look back on it as like, we thought that, oh, there's always going to be a new app to replace the old app. And actually, no, there was just one moment where everybody converged in one place.
6: And it broke the world.
0: Yeah, but it's biblical to me. It's like Babel. It's like we all actually figured out a way to all talk with each other and we couldn't handle it.
6: And we discovered we hate each other.
0: I guess I'm just going to say the public square is always vulgar. The public square is always tacky. It's always hawkers selling stuff and somebody on a soapbox. Like, it's never been the moderates or the reasonable people or the smart salon of thinkers. But it is the vibrant beating heart of public life. And
6: Twitter
0: I don't
6: the
0: like
6: the vibrant
0: that
6: beating heart of
0: oh,
6: public
0: God,
6: life.
0: Oh, God, I sound like such a schmuck. I don't like that it's X. I don't like that it's privately owned. Maybe I should have been like a Fediverse guy.
6: Okay, so I've spent a lot of years watching online communities and how they evolve and moderating online communities. And here's the thing that I have noticed, okay, from MySpace to message boards to newspaper comment sections. They all follow the same path. People get on. They find like-minded people, they meet new people, they engage in positive, interesting dialogue. Early days of a new platform, no matter what it is, are this wonderful experience. You know, you kind of know each other, you debate, you fight, but it's constructive, it's positive. And then what happens is the vibes are so good that the community grows and grows and grows. And then you hit a certain critical tipping point where the community grows larger than it can actually sustain itself. And what happens is you get factionalization. I've seen this happen on like Star Wars message boards, man. Like people factionalize within these spaces. They turn against each other and then there are flame wars, right? And now all of a sudden it goes from being this really interesting positive thing that I'm meeting with like-minded people to now I'm fighting on my team against these f***ing assholes. And that actually fuels the growth of the platform even more because that rage and outrage and fighting fuels engagement. But then you get to a certain point where you hit another tipping point where the flame wars and the fighting and the drama becomes so ridiculous that people then start to peel off from the platform and they go somewhere else. And I've just seen this cycle repeat itself over and over again to such an extent that it makes me believe that there's something wrong with humans souls. There's something deeply wrong with us. And we can handle being in small groups, but when the groups get too large, we have to factionalize and fight. And the bigger the groups are, the deeper the factions become and the more violent and vitriolic they become because everybody starts reacting to the worst in one another.
0: I think that was well described. And I think this Grok take their clothes off thing is just the latest outrage to fuel the conversation of whether Twitter, which maybe at this point is itself a dull and cyclical one, but it's worth having because there is a new element, which is the cycle is interrupted in that with the factionalization and the peeling off and becoming so toxic that everybody goes somewhere else, that sort of suggests that there's going to be another Twitter. And I don't think there is going to be. I think it's becoming clear that there isn't going to be another one.
6: Oh, there's not going to be Twitter, but it becomes, I think, more and more people are going into communities that are semi-private, as I've said. The idea that people want to be exposed or they want to be humiliated en masse, and it's just, you can't speak openly and freely in that kind of environment. So they go into more and more gated communities, essentially.
0: Yeah, but I'm on Blue Sky. It's boring as
6: And Blue Sky's, but Blue Sky's factionalizing in exactly the same way. Threads
0: Where are you?
6: Will factionalize in exactly, I'm nowhere. I'm in the world, the physical, I have babies.
0: What?
6: I have a life. I'm on Substack. But I see the same thing happening even in my own Substack's comment section, right? Like right now, my Substack's comment section is a really interesting and vibrant place. Over time, it gets large enough, there are enough people contributing, enough people feeling like a stake in the community, that they're going to factionalize and start fighting against one another, and it's going to become nasty and terrible.
0: I wish this for you, that you get big enough that it happens.
6: I wish that the line gets big enough that our comment section is a hellhole. That's what you aim for in life. That's a true sign of success.
0: I invite you to have a look at the Canada Land subreddit for a peek into what success might mean for you in the future.
6: I'll look for my AI-generated nude photos.
0: Jen, we duly note news stories on this program because we do not want our listeners to miss important stuff. What do you have to duly note today?
6: I have no water.
0: Huh?
6: I do have some water. No, Calgary's water main broke again. Our big water main broke again. Our water main broke in the middle of winter and the flood was so dramatic that 13 people had to be rescued from under an overpass.
0: Did the pipes freeze?
6: We don't know exactly what happened, but it's probably the same thing. It's the same water main that broke in 2024. So essentially it was the water main that was put in the 70s. People realized, oh, this particular kind of steel-reinforced concrete water main apparently sucks. And something about, I think, about Calgary's soil content has made it particularly harmful. And because we can't build things nor run things good in this country anymore, it's just taken us forever to replace it. And so the water main broke again. And we're now all having to deal with, like, serious water restrictions, emergency declines in basic potable water, and, like, cabin rules for the flusher.
0: I'm sorry. That sucks. In winter.
6: No, it's fine. Look, it's better than it happens here than in summer, because last time this happened in summer, like, my garden died and pools had to close and stuff, and that was awful. I would remind people that in addition to all of our other problems, which are considerable, we have a $270 billion estimated deficit on infrastructure maintenance, which means we're not even talking about building new roads and bridges. We're talking about, like, the work that needs to be done on the existing plant, the existing pipelines and roads. We're about $270 billion on the whole. And if you let that stuff go to pot, you will continue to pay first world taxes and increasingly get second and third world services, like electricity and water. That's literally happening right now in my house.
0: It's happening across this country. Our inability to get mad enough about this that people have to do something. Like,
6: we're
0: I'm sorry.
6: Am I going back to my column? We're so complacent.
0: We need to make politicians afraid of... This is why I wasn't so on board for, like, the outrage around, oh, hang Trudeau, Trudeau stuff. Yeah, that was gross and whatever. But, like, I want my politicians to be a little bit afraid of me. I want them to be afraid of me in a pitchfork.
6: We just decided that, you know what? Doing symbolic was easier than fixing pipes. And we've been like that for 10 years. And now the pipes are breaking. I don't know what it's like. What am I supposed to, be optimistic about Canada's future? I can't flush the toilet when I pee.
0: Duly noted. Jenna, I have something sad to duly note.
6: Okay.
0: Just keeping my eye on it. And one day I'd like to return and do some more reporting. But Thunder Bay, Ontario, once again, reports the highest homicide rate in Canada. They had it for 5 years in a row from 2015 to 2020. We did our first series on them in 2018, second highest in 2021. Then back at number one from 2022 to 2024, 3 years in a row. It's the 2024 numbers that just came out. They haven't released the 2025 yet, but it looks like they're going to take the top spot again. I'll put this in context here, and Thunder Bay is small. So the number of homicides a year don't sound very eyebrow-raising. It ranges from 6 to 15. But given the size of Thunder Bay, you work that out as a ratio per capita, and it has worked out to the highest homicide rate of any city in Canada. There's other figures here that are equally concerning, which have to do with the sudden death numbers in Thunder Bay. They saw 295 sudden deaths in 2025, 300 sudden deaths the year before. Is this a crime problem? Is this a much greater problem?
6: I presume when we're talking sudden deaths, you're talking overdoses.
0: Overdoses. It's all of the things that we talked about in the series. It is an incredibly cold place in the winter. It is a place with high homelessness. It is a place with poor social services. It is a place where Indigenous communities send their young. It is a place where Indigenous people are not safe. And it is a place with a huge opioid crisis. So these numbers persist. And for all of the police reform that came about after briefly the nation turned its attention to Thunder Bay and its police corruption problems and police systemic racism problems, all of the police reform that was imposed, like really radical reform was imposed upon Thunder Bay Police Services, the board has now approved their 2026 operational budget request, $64 million, up 9%. So all of the calls to, I don't know about defunding the police, get into like contentious political stuff. It was more about, is this money being well spent by police and should we not have more social services and things like that in Thunder Bay? Well, the cops are getting more money than ever in Thunder Bay and the stats are what they are.
6: Fair enough. Duly noted.
0: That is our show for today. Jen Gerson, thank you for joining me.
6: Thanks for having me on.
0: I can be emailed at jesse@canadaland.com. I read what's sent there, but I write back when people talk to me on the Canada Land Discord, which is a vibrant community of really smart Canada Land listeners and Canada Land staffers.
6: For now.
0: Jen Gerson, where can people find you?
6: You can find me on my Substack, www.readtheline.ca.
0: Read the Line. It's worth your time. Check it out. This episode is produced by James Nicholson. Our associate producer is Katie Lohr, who also did the fact check. Mixing and mastering is by Caleb Thompson. Our director of audio is Max Collins. I'm the editor and publisher here. 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

0: MCCC, build mode, Nancy land grab. If these terms are familiar to you, you'll be happy to know TS4 is the topic of this week's episode. My name is Elizabeth Dowdell, and I'll be your host for the next half hour of environmental news, stories, and ideas. Before we start our episode, we would like to acknowledge that we are situated on Treaty 6, the historic and present territory of Cree, Métis, Blackfoot, Dene, and many other First Peoples that live and gather here. This week, we're bringing you a conversation with freelance writer and editor and Terra Informa alum, Sophia Osborne. On August 13th, Sophia had an article published in the magazine Passage, which covers politics, economics, and culture from a left-wing perspective and is written by Canadian authors. Originally pitched during a Terra Informa meeting, this article is inspired by a beloved institution grappling with how to engage with the reality of the climate crisis. Now, you'd be forgiven for thinking this is another college divestment piece, but the institution we really want to talk about is The Sims. In June of this year, the Eco Lifestyle Expansion Pack was finally released for Sims 4. After months of anticipation from the dedicated Sims community, many found this new game, which touted opportunities to play to change and make a difference, wasn't quite living up to the hype. Let's listen to Sophia, a longtime Sims gamer, as she explains what wasn't quite right in her own words.
1: Hi, this is Sophia Osborne, and this is a piece called How The Sims Reflects the Inadequacy of Eco-Capitalism. The Sims has always been an aspirational, dream-fulfilling game. In The Sims, you can have the nuclear family you always wanted, the 5-bed, 3-bath house you can't afford, and perfect clothes, hair, and body. You can be an actress, astronaut, or famous author whose fans will faint when you walk into the room. It's an alternate, happier universe, free from discrimination and political strife. Hence my amazement when, in May, The Sims 4 team announced their newest expansion pack, which seemingly makes climate change canon in the game's universe. I've played every iteration of The Sims since I was 8, and as much as I appreciate the escape it provides, I was excited to see the game take on an issue I care about so much. Yet, as I started playing the new Eco Lifestyle pack, it became clear to me that, like much of mainstream Western environmentalism, The Sims is more focused on selling a lifestyle than real change. We should be concerned that this could be the first introduction to environmentalism for many of the more than 30 million people who play The Sims. Like every Sims expansion pack, Eco Lifestyle comes with a new neighborhood. In this case, it's Evergreen Harbor, a portside industrial town with shabby, mundane homes. With the new pack, your lifestyle decisions impact the world around you, raising or lowering your neighborhood's eco footprint. As a neighborhood becomes more green, it transforms. The litter and smog disappear, the boring houses and apartment buildings take on the contemporary feel of glass and wood, the roofs sprout green grass. When the trailer for this pack was released, Sims players jokingly referred to it as the gentrification pack. Growing up around Vancouver, I immediately recognized this aesthetic and its accompanying lifestyle. So, in the spirit of the new pack, I created a Sim with a septum piercing and trendy, sustainable-looking clothes. I made her house a haphazard stack of shipping containers with solar panels lining the roof, a rainwater collection tank in the yard. She would brew her own kombucha from the strawberries in her garden and make her own candles from soybean wax, which she would then sell at the local craft market. I also made her a recycled disciple, a new personality trait that comes with the game. This is the same eco lifestyle I see marketed to me when I scroll through Instagram posts from thin, white influencers raving about their new, ecologically responsible clothes and swimsuits, or when I'm listening to a podcast and the hosts take an ad break to talk about a sustainable comforter and natural and green skincare brand, before remarking at how amazing it is that, quote, these brands are doing something for the earth. A lifestyle is something you can purchase. You can't buy a whole new economic system, but you can buy bamboo leggings and a vertical garden for your apartment. Through the marketing of a sustainable and trendy lifestyle, environmentalism is expertly folded back into capitalism, rendering it an aesthetically pleasing but empty shell of its radical, anti-capitalist potential. As such, the new eco-lifestyle pack reveals how environmentalism has been integrated into the mainstream. For many, environmentalism centers around personal, consumer decisions, buying sustainable clothes or choosing an electric car that can fit comfortably within capitalism, as opposed to communal efforts that call for immediate systemic change, like the protests and legal action against the Trans Mountain Pipeline expansion and other fossil fuel projects. The Sims' decision to name the new pack Eco Lifestyle is in itself particularly revealing. It's not the climate change, overthrow capitalism, or even sustainable living pack. It's about a lifestyle. The philosopher Slavoj Žižek calls this ecological bullshit. We're encouraged to take small, personal actions like sorting out our recycling or buying fair trade coffee to fight environmental destruction when, in Canada, upstream oil and gas production is consistently the largest source of greenhouse gas emissions in the country, pushing our carbon footprints to be the highest of all G20 countries. In The Sims and real life, many of us are able to live out an ideological fantasy in which consumption can fix this problem. Because we consume well, we feel absolved of responsibility as we show off our aesthetically pleasing eco-lifestyle to others. One Sims YouTuber tried as hard as she could to make the new Sims world polluted by filling every lot with industrial generators and fireplaces, but her eco-footprint never strayed below neutral. What The Sims and a lot of us are missing is serious reflection on the consequences of inaction. Tellingly, the words climate change never appear in all the marketing for the eco-lifestyle pack. It's implied by the existence of solar panels, wind turbines, and the ability to vote for green initiatives, but the real catastrophic problem facing our world is obfuscated. There's smog, acid rain, and litter on the ground, but there aren't devastating droughts and floods. Your Sim can't die in a wildfire or see their town disappear under rising sea levels. Sometimes they just get kind of sad because their neighborhood isn't green, and that's about the worst that can happen. The exclusion of climate change itself lets The Sims paper over the incommensurability between capitalism and environmentalism, allowing players to enjoy the conspicuous consumption of an eco-lifestyle without the pesky 250,000 deaths per year projected to come from climate change. The game shows us what mainstream environmentalism has become. If The Sims is a mirror, then we need to take a hard look at ourselves and heed the warning. In The Sims, there aren't any real consequences to inaction, but if we keep focusing on eco-lifestyles in real life, there will be.
0: You're listening to Terra Informa. We just heard Terra Informa alumni Sophia Osborne read an article she wrote for Passage magazine about the Eco Lifestyle Expansion Pack released this year for The Sims 4. Sophia and I caught up to dig a little deeper into the experience of freelance writing on the topic of climate change and how The Sims and the new expansion pack is more than just a game. Talked about this episode pitch back when you were a Terra Informer. Now it is a published article in Passage magazine. Can you tell me about that? What was that like?
2: This story is interesting in particular, I think, because like you mentioned, I've been thinking about it for quite some time. It must have been at least last summer. I think The Sims released a different expansion pack. It sort of started to introduce some of these conservation issues into the game. Definitely not anything like solar panels or wind turbines, that are included in the eco-living one. So I was starting to think about it then, and I was like, wow, it's interesting that The Sims is kind of starting to bring this up. But then once this eco-living pack came out, I was like, wow, there's really something here. Like, they're fully tackling this issue in a way. I mean, like I said in the article, it's not fully in maybe the way that I would hope that they would do it. But yeah, I just thought that was interesting. So I started to pitch this story around because I thought there was something here. Like, I'd read The New Yorker, I think it was like a year or maybe a year and a half ago. They had such a great article about a different earlier Sims expansion pack called Get Famous that brought in like all this stuff about vloggers and just kind of how it illuminated the way fame works in, you know, 2019. And it was so cool. And I loved that I knew that the people who were reading this article were people like my dad, who probably had never read The Sims, but that it wasn't really about The Sims. It was about what The Sims reflects back to us. And so I wanted to pitch this as like, I want to do this, but about environmentalism. And it's really funny because like, I cared about the story so much. I really wanted to do it. I wanted to get paid to do it. So I pitched it to Passage, and the editor got back to me, and he had a few more questions about it. Basically, like, you know, why should someone who doesn't care about The Sims care about this? Like, is this really relevant to environmentalists? So, yeah, I kind of sold it to him more, and I convinced him. So we went forward with it, and I'm really happy that it was published in Passage, because that just pushed me to take it in a more, I don't want to say extreme direction, but to just really push my thinking towards like how is this about capitalism in the end, and you know how capitalism and environmentalism are incommensurable, you know. So I'm happy that it ended up there.
0: Is there anything that The Sims Eco Lifestyle Expansion Pack gets right?
2: I think I made the article quite black and white because of the nature of Passage, and just that it is, I think a big part of writing for Passage is about honing your argumentative skills in terms of writing like an opinion essay. But it's definitely not a black and white issue, and I think I felt so conflicted about the pack because the lifestyle that I talk about in the article, you know, these sort of performative parts of environmentalism, they're also really fun. And I kind of like being able to, you know, have my Sims wear like, I don't know, thrifted looking clothes or sustainable looking leggings, or to be able to brew their kombucha or shop at the farmer's market and stuff like that. I mean, it is quite fun, and it does do a good job of letting you kind of simulate what's popular right now, like the sort of milieu we're in now. I think it is really important that they're bringing these parts into the game. Like, yeah, I like that they're saying, hey, when you think about your dream life, why don't you think about having solar panels on your house, or why don't you think about growing your own vegetables, things like that. I think that is important. Why don't you think about community spaces? That's kind of a big part of the new pack that I didn't really talk about a lot in the article, but they bring in like these community spaces that are kind of derelict when you start the game, and then you can vote with the community community of like non-player characters. You kind of try to persuade them and stuff. You vote to turn them into like a maker's market, I think is what it's called. Or you can go to like, yeah, brew kombucha or like make furniture and stuff like that. Or like a community garden. I mean, that's quite, one, it's cute, but it's also, I like that idea. And I think that sort of imagining a better world, that's certainly part of it. It's just, to me, I wish it went further. Like, if you're going to tackle climate change, like, please don't just give me the good parts of it. But then that turns it into a whole another game, doesn't it? Because who really wants to play, like, an apocalyptic game in The Sims. That's not really what The Sims is about. So I think that's one of the maybe issues of the game, of the expansion, is just it seems to be kind of like of two minds about what it wants to do. I think it has those positive aspects that are really grassroots and actually like quite radical. I mean, there's a new personality trait that's like freegan, you know, so your sim will be like really upset if they buy anything and like they want to dumpster dive for everything that they eat and that they wear and like all their furniture and that kind of thing. So that's, I mean, that's extremely radical and like really cool that they added that to the game. But then I think there's also inherent to The Sims, it's just such a capitalistic game. It's about clothes, it's about lifestyle, it's about furniture, it's about property, building houses. So I think these things are a bit in conflict with each other in the game, but I don't know, I guess it allows you to create, you know, you could have like capitalistic business people and you could have freegans in your game. So I guess that is pretty reflective of reality. But I guess I wonder about what was their goal with the game in terms of like what kind of message did they want to spread. I mean, it's interesting. You can look up articles because, you know, I'm not really the first person with this idea. I mean, when the game pack or when the expansion pack got announced, there were quite a few sort of think pieces, you know, in places like Vice about, oh, what does it mean that environmentalism is coming into The Sims? No one

0: murder people and stuff, but I think it's a bit unfair for The Sims to say, oh, you know, with environmentalism, we're not, you can do whatever you want. We don't, we're not trying to have, like, a message with this.
1: We won't touch the morality of the climate crisis.
0: Exactly. Like, I think they were trying to avoid being political with it, but it's like, if you're bringing basically climate change without saying it, I mean, I have to reiterate that climate change is never mentioned, which I think is maybe, like, the most glaring point that they, like, it really shows that they were trying to be apolitical about it or, like, not take a side. But it's climate change. I mean, like, I'm not a big fan of, like, that whole part of the marketing and everything.
1: Talked about aesthetic a lot in this game, that it's very, it is very much a lifestyle, it's very much a look. What I want to talk about a little bit is how aesthetic and image can be harnessed to change social norms.
0: I've recently been intrigued with this kind of question of the environmentalist aesthetic, and it was this expansion pack that kind of brought it into focus for me, or allowed me to kind of understand what was going on, or at least start to understand what was going on, because I don't know. I mean, even take a typical Terra Informa meeting. We're probably all going to show up with a Mountain Equipment Co-op backpack and a Nalgene water bottle. Like, the Nalgene water bottle, for sure, right? I think part of the reason that this expansion pack resonated with me so much is because I'm from Vancouver, and, you know, I go to Victoria pretty frequently, and yeah, it's just such a kind of, the aesthetic feels like dogmatic almost. It's, but it's also, it's not inherently bad at all. It's not bad to be like, I love the aesthetic of making my own jam and, like, yeah, like, having my own garden and wearing, like, thrifted or vintage clothes or whatever. Like, if everyone did that, I mean, that would be amazing. Like, if this is the kind of thing that we're being basically peer pressured into doing because this is what's, like, cool, yeah, I guess the world would be a much brighter place. But how, like, I see multiple sides of this aesthetic, and I think one of the sides is really dangerous, and that's the kind of empty sustainability side of it, not the growing your own food, wearing thrifted clothes part that I would argue is legitimately sustainable, but this other side that I really see on Instagram and YouTube, I would say, because I love, like, I have to admit that I, like, for some reason, love vlogs. Like, I just, I want to see some, like, rich white girl in New York and her lifestyle. Like, I just do. But the amount that vloggers, influencers, podcasters push, like, quote-unquote sustainable products that are expensive, it's questionable whether they're sustainable at all, or, like, even green. And it's all about selling things. It's all about consumption. So I don't know if this, I don't think this ended up in the actual article, but last year I bought bamboo leggings for yoga because I wanted cute leggings, and I was like, these look sustainable, and they kept coming up on my Instagram ads, and I was like, I'm going to do it. Like, I'm definitely influenced by this kind of marketing, but that's what it is. I think, like, it's marketing. It's not so much, you know, this is what your friends are doing or wearing. It's, this is what I'm seeing on Instagram or YouTubers, things like that. So
1: that's a very powerful and subtle sort of difference, right?
0: Yeah. I think these things that are actually, like, grassroots and are about the community and come from, you know, maybe you or your friends or whatever, like, really doing the research into what's actually sustainable, etc. I think that's what will really make more of a difference. Making the huge sacrifices, really, a first draft of this article was all about.

0: this eco lifestyle that's being sold to us is one that says, hey, you don't need to make any sacrifices. Actually, being an environmentalist is like the most aesthetic, cool thing ever, and you can still buy a lot of stuff and be an environmentalist. And it's like the future is going to be great and bright, and you're going to look great doing it and all that kind of thing. That disturbed me, because whenever I buy stuff, there's like that part in the back of my brain that's saying, like, what are you doing, you know? And I think we need to be more aware of that, and we need to be more aware that, but we need to figure out how we can make these sacrifices in a way that can still somehow be enjoyable. Like, I think gardening for yourself, I keep bringing that up. These kinds of things that are like actually sustainable, and that we can actually do ourselves, and that are compatible with with actually like surviving as a human race.
1: Mm-hmm.
0: Those would be good things to focus on rather than buying more sustainable stuff. And that's why The Sims is, I think, so illustrative, because The Sims is such a individual focused game, and I think it does a good job of reflecting like how a lot of us, at least in like Western countries, kind of view our lives. Like, everything revolves around you, the like playable character. You're not really focused on like the community as much, or things like that, or the world. When I was a volunteer at Terra Informa, I talked about my dad all the time, because he's such a kind of hero to me, and especially in terms of environmentalism and just his commitment to it. He hates flying, and, you know, he had some health complications, so he wasn't able to, but he was planning to come visit me in Scotland on a cargo ship because he didn't want to fly. And so I really admire his commitment.
1: Mm-hmm.
0: But he, you know, he enjoyed the Sims article, but at the same time, he was like, I get what you're saying, but I also, like, as an individual, need to feel like I can make a difference. Like, I don't know if, like, anyone will feel good after reading the article. Like, I don't think it really absolves anyone.
1: You brought up ecological bullshit as an idea. What if we called ecological bullshit more often on our peers or on our influencers? And I feel like this article did it in a really public way. Like, you were calling bullshit on The Sims, which is, like, an institution for so many people.
0: That's what I liked about The Sims in general, is the way that it reflects ourselves back to us. It's just such a good way of capturing the moment and like distancing ourselves from it enough that we can see how things are getting absurd. I think that if that helps people see or understand a bit more like what ecological bullshit looks like in their own life or in the lives of people they know, or say when your university is like trying to greenwash itself, or like Suncor Enbridge or something is trying to greenwash themselves. Mm-hmm. If we can realize how like weird and absurd it is. I mean, I had the example in the article of this one podcast that I was listening to for a while. They would do these commercial breaks in the middle, and they'd be like, try BioClear. Like, I just love that brands are like doing so much for the environment. I love that you can like shop and save the environment at the same time. When I heard that, I just paused it and wrote it down, because I was like, that is absurd. So if we could call that out more, like, I'd love to see people in the comments on their Instagram posts being like, are you serious?
1: I think that's one interesting way to, like, normalize not sort of falling for that greenwashing or... Well, I'm not really into cancel culture, but I think it's important to have call-out culture and accountability culture, and be called out if you're buying into something that's fake or you're selling something that's fake.
0: Like, it happens on the highest level and at kind of the most personal level, I think. And we call it out when it comes to, I mean, racism and stuff. We're not perfect at that at all, but I think it's getting more normalized that, hey, if something is, like, racist or sexist, like, call it for what it is. And I think it should be the same for things that are, like, anti-science or that are just greenwashing. Like, call it out when you're talking about, like, clean natural gas or something like that. I mean, that's greenwashing. Like, let's call it what it is, you know?
1: I don't know that I've really ever felt that same sort of ecological movement and that empowerment to, like, call out ecological bullshit. It's just painted as so political in a way that people don't want to touch when they're willing to engage with some of these other, like, identity pieces. But, like, is being a part of the planet really an identity?
0: It's one that we all share, at least.
1: You can hear more from Sophia in her own podcast, Beyond Blathers, where she joins another Terra Informa alum, Olivia DeBercier, to talk about the video game Animal Crossing. Each episode shares facts about a different insect, fish, or fossil featured in the game. That's all the time we have for this week. I've been your host, Elizabeth Dowdell. Thanks for listening. Terra Informa is a production of CJSR 88.5 FM, and all our content is created by a team of volunteers. 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

0: MCCC, build mode, Nancy land grab. If these terms are familiar to you, you'll be happy to know TS4 is the topic of this week's episode. My name is Elizabeth Dowdell, and I'll be your host for the next half hour of environmental news, stories, and ideas. Before we start our episode, we would like to acknowledge that we are situated on Treaty 6, the historic and present territory of Cree, Métis, Blackfoot, Dene, and many other First Peoples that live and gather here. This week, we're bringing you a conversation with freelance writer and editor and Terra Informa alum, Sophia Osborne. On August 13th, Sophia had an article published in the magazine Passage, which covers politics, economics, and culture from a left-wing perspective and is written by Canadian authors. Originally pitched during a Terra Informa meeting, this article is inspired by a beloved institution grappling with how to engage with the reality of the climate crisis. Now, you'd be forgiven for thinking this is another college divestment piece, but the institution we really want to talk about is The Sims. In June of this year, the Eco Lifestyle Expansion Pack was finally released for Sims 4. After months of anticipation from the dedicated Sims community, many found this new game, which touted opportunities to play to change and make a difference, wasn't quite living up to the hype. Let's listen to Sophia, a longtime Sims gamer, as she explains what wasn't quite right in her own words.
1: Hi, this is Sophia Osborne, and this is a piece called How The Sims Reflects the Inadequacy of Eco-Capitalism. The Sims has always been an aspirational, dream-fulfilling game. In The Sims, you can have the nuclear family you always wanted, the 5-bed, 3-bath house you can't afford, and perfect clothes, hair, and body. You can be an actress, astronaut, or famous author whose fans will faint when you walk into the room. It's an alternate, happier universe, free from discrimination and political strife. Hence my amazement when, in May, The Sims 4 team announced their newest expansion pack, which seemingly makes climate change canon in the game's universe. I've played every iteration of The Sims since I was 8, and as much as I appreciate the escape it provides, I was excited to see the game take on an issue I care about so much. Yet, as I started playing the new Eco Lifestyle pack, it became clear to me that, like much of mainstream Western environmentalism, The Sims is more focused on selling a lifestyle than real change. We should be concerned that this could be the first introduction to environmentalism for many of the more than 30 million people who play The Sims. Like every Sims expansion pack, Eco Lifestyle comes with a new neighborhood. In this case, it's Evergreen Harbor, a portside industrial town with shabby, mundane homes. With the new pack, your lifestyle decisions impact the world around you, raising or lowering your neighborhood's eco-footprint. As a neighborhood becomes more green, it transforms. The litter and smog disappear, the boring houses and apartment buildings take on the contemporary feel of glass and wood, the roofs sprout green grass. When the trailer for this pack was released, Sims players jokingly referred to it as the gentrification pack. Growing up around Vancouver, I immediately recognized this aesthetic and its accompanying lifestyle. So, in the spirit of the new pack, I created a Sim with a septum piercing and trendy, sustainable-looking clothes. I made her house a haphazard stack of shipping containers with solar panels lining the roof, a rainwater collection tank in the yard. She would brew her own kombucha from the strawberries in her garden and make her own candles from soybean wax, which she would then sell at the local craft market. I also made her a recycled disciple, a new personality trait that comes with the game. This is the same eco lifestyle I see marketed to me when I scroll through Instagram posts from thin, white influencers raving about their new, ecologically responsible clothes and swimsuits, or when I'm listening to a podcast and the hosts take an ad break to talk about a sustainable comforter and natural and green skincare brand. before remarking at how amazing it is that, quote, these brands are doing something for the earth. A lifestyle is something you can purchase. You can't buy a whole new economic system, but you can buy bamboo leggings and a vertical garden for your apartment. Through the marketing of a sustainable and trendy lifestyle, environmentalism is expertly folded back into capitalism, rendering it an aesthetically pleasing but empty shell of its radical, anti-capitalist potential. As such, the new eco-lifestyle pack reveals how environmentalism has been integrated into the mainstream. For many, environmentalism centers around personal, consumer decisions, buying sustainable clothes or choosing an electric car that can fit comfortably within capitalism, as opposed to communal efforts that call for immediate systemic change, like the protests and legal action against the Trans Mountain Pipeline expansion and other fossil fuel projects. The Sims' decision to name the new pack Eco Lifestyle is in itself particularly revealing. It's not the climate change, overthrow capitalism, or even sustainable living pack. It's about a lifestyle. The philosopher Slavoj Žižek calls this ecological bullshit. We're encouraged to take small, personal actions like sorting out our recycling or buying fair trade coffee to fight environmental destruction when, in Canada, upstream oil and gas production is consistently the largest source of greenhouse gas emissions in the country, pushing our carbon footprints to be the highest of all G20 countries. In The Sims and real life, many of us are able to live out an ideological fantasy in which consumption can fix this problem. Because we consume well, we feel absolved of responsibility as we show off our aesthetically pleasing eco-lifestyle to others. One Sims YouTuber tried as hard as she could to make the new Sims world polluted by filling every lot with industrial generators and fireplaces, but her eco-footprint never strayed below neutral. What The Sims and a lot of us are missing is serious reflection on the consequences of inaction. Tellingly, the words climate change never appear in all the marketing for the eco-lifestyle pack. It's implied by the existence of solar panels, wind turbines, and the ability to vote for green initiatives, but the real catastrophic problem facing our world is obfuscated. There's smog, acid rain, and litter on the ground, but there aren't devastating droughts and floods. Your Sim can't die in a wildfire or see their town disappear under rising sea levels. Sometimes they just get kind of sad because their neighborhood isn't green, and that's about the worst that can happen. The exclusion of climate change itself lets The Sims paper over the incommensurability between capitalism and environmentalism, allowing players to enjoy the conspicuous consumption of an eco-lifestyle without the pesky 250,000 deaths per year projected to come from climate change. The game shows us what mainstream environmentalism has become. If The Sims is a mirror, then we need to take a hard look at ourselves and heed the warning. In The Sims, there aren't any real consequences to inaction, but if we keep focusing on eco-lifestyles in real life, there will be.
0: You're listening to Terra Informa. We just heard Terra Informa alumni Sophia Osborne read an article she wrote for Passage magazine about the Eco Lifestyle Expansion Pack released this year for The Sims 4. Sophia and I caught up to dig a little deeper into the experience of freelance writing on the topic of climate change and how The Sims and the new expansion pack is more than just a game. You talked about this episode pitch back when you were a Terra Informer. Now it is a published article in Passage magazine. Can you tell me about that? What was that like?
2: This story is interesting in particular, I think, because like you mentioned, I've been thinking about it for quite some time. It must have been at least last summer. I think The Sims released a different expansion pack. It sort of started to introduce some of these conservation issues into the game. Definitely not anything like solar panels or wind turbines. that are included in the eco-living one. So I was starting to think about it then, and I was like, wow, it's interesting that The Sims is kind of starting to bring this up. But then once this eco-living pack came out, I was like, wow, there's really something here. Like, they're fully tackling this issue in a way. I mean, like I said in the article, it's not fully in maybe the way that I would hope that they would do it. But yeah, I just thought that was interesting. So I started to pitch this story around because I thought there was something here. Like, I'd read The New Yorker, I think it was like a year or maybe a year and a half ago. They had such a great article about a different earlier Sims expansion pack called Get Famous that brought in like all this stuff about vloggers and just kind of how it illuminated the way fame works in, you know, 2019. And it was so cool. And I loved that I knew that the people who were reading this article were people like my dad, who probably had never read The Sims, but that it wasn't really about The Sims. It was about what The Sims reflects back to us. And so I wanted to pitch this as like, I want to do this, but about environmentalism. And it's really funny because like I cared about the story so much. I really wanted to do it. I wanted to get paid to do it. So I pitched it to Passage, and the editor got back to me, and he had a few more questions about it. Basically, like, you know, why should someone who doesn't care about The Sims care about this? Like, is this really relevant to environmentalists? So, yeah, I kind of sold it to him more, and I convinced him. So we went forward with it, and I'm really happy that it was published in Passage, because that just pushed me to take it in a more, I don't want to say extreme direction, but to just really push my thinking towards like how is this about capitalism in the end, and you know, how capitalism and environmentalism are incommensurable, you know. So I'm happy that it ended up there.
0: Is there anything that The Sims Eco Lifestyle Expansion Pack gets right?
2: I think I made the article quite black and white because of the nature of Passage, and just that it is, I think, a big part of writing for Passage is about honing your argumentative skills in terms of writing like an opinion essay. But it's definitely not a black and white issue, and I think I felt so conflicted about the pack because the lifestyle that I talk about in the article, you know, these sort of performative parts of environmentalism, they're also really fun. And I kind of like being able to, you know, have my Sims wear, like, I don't know, thrifted looking clothes or sustainable looking leggings, or to be able to brew their kombucha or shop at the farmer's market and stuff like that. I mean, it is quite fun, and it does do a good job of letting you kind of simulate what's popular right now, like the sort of milieu we're in now. I think it is really important that they're bringing these parts into the game. Like, yeah, I like that they're saying, hey, when you think about your dream life, why don't you think about having solar panels on your house, or why don't you think about growing your own vegetables, things like that. I think that is important. Why don't you think about community spaces? That's kind of a big part of the new pack that I didn't really talk about a lot in the article, but they bring in like these community spaces that are kind of derelict when you start the game, and then you can vote with the community community of like non-player characters, you kind of try to persuade them and stuff. You vote to turn them into like a maker's market, I think is what it's called, or you can go to like, yeah, brew kombucha or like make furniture and stuff like that, or like a community garden. I mean, that's quite, one, it's cute, but it's also, I like that idea. And I think that sort of imagining a better world, that's certainly part of it. It's just, to me, I wish it went further. Like, if you're going to tackle climate change, like, please don't just give me the good parts of it. But then that turns it into a whole another game, doesn't it? Because who really wants to play, like, an apocalyptic game in The Sims. That's not really what The Sims is about. So I think that's one of the maybe issues of the game, of the expansion, is just it seems to be kind of like of two minds about what it wants to do. I think it has those positive aspects that are really grassroots and actually like quite radical. I mean, there's a new personality trait that's like freegan, you know, so your sim will be like really upset if they buy anything and like they want to dumpster dive for everything that they eat and that they wear and like all their furniture and that kind of thing. So that's extremely radical and like really cool that they added that to the game. But then I think there's also inherent to The Sims, it's just such a capitalistic game. It's about clothes, it's about lifestyle, it's about furniture, it's about property, building houses. So I think these things are a bit in conflict with each other in the game, but I don't know, I guess it allows you to create, you know, you could have like capitalistic business people and you could have freegans in your game. So I guess that is pretty reflective of reality. But I guess I wonder about what was their goal with the game in terms of like what kind of message did they want to spread. I mean, it's interesting. You can look up articles because, you know, I'm not really the first person with this idea. I mean, when the game pack or when the expansion pack got announced, there were quite a few sort of think pieces, you know, in places like Vice about, oh, what does it mean that environmentalism is coming into The Sims? No one really took such like a radical stance about it, I guess, as I did that I saw. But it was just kind of starting to question, like, oh, what's this going to be like? And I think, you know, someone high up on The Sims team was interviewed in one of those articles, and they were saying, like, they really didn't want to pass judgment about environmental stuff. They just wanted, because the whole point of The Sims is, like, play with life. Like, they wanted people to be able to create, like, a smog apocalypse if they wanted to, or to have, like, a perfect utopia if they wanted to, and they weren't trying to have an environmentalist message with it. And I think that's quite a cop-out that annoys me. But The Sims also doesn't have, I mean, there are, like, cheats where you can murder people and stuff, but I think it's a bit unfair for The Sims to say, oh, you know, with environmentalism, we're not, you can do whatever you want. We're not trying to have, like, a message with this.
3: We won't touch the morality of the climate crisis.
2: Exactly. Like, I think they were trying to avoid being political with it, but it's, like, if you're bringing basically climate change without saying it, I mean, I have to reiterate that climate change is never mentioned, which I think is maybe like the most glaring point that they, like, it really shows that they were trying to be apolitical about it or like not take a side. But it's climate change. I mean, like, I'm not a big fan of like that whole part of the marketing and everything.
3: You talked about aesthetic a lot in this game, that it is very much a lifestyle, it's very much a look. What I want to talk about a little bit is how aesthetic and image can be harnessed to change social norms.
2: I've recently been intrigued with this kind of question of the environmentalist aesthetic, and it was this expansion pack that kind of brought it into focus for me, or allowed me to kind of understand what was going on, or at least start to understand what was going on. Because, I don't know, I mean, even take a typical Terra Informa meeting. We're probably all going to show up with a Mountain Equipment Co-op backpack and a Nalgene water bottle. Like, the Nalgene water bottle, for sure, right? I think part of the reason that this expansion pack resonated with me so much is because I'm from Vancouver, and, you know, I go to Victoria pretty frequently, and, yeah, it's just such a kind of, the aesthetic feels, like, dogmatic, almost. But it's also, it's not inherently bad at all. It's not bad to be, like, I love the aesthetic of making my own jam and, like, yeah, like, having my own garden and wearing, like, thrifted or vintage clothes or whatever. Like, if everyone did that, I mean, that would be amazing. Like, if this is the kind of thing that we're being basically peer pressured into doing because this is what's, like, cool, yeah, I guess the world would be a much brighter place. But how, like, I see multiple sides of this aesthetic, and I think one of the sides is really dangerous, and that's the kind of empty sustainability side of it, not the growing your own food, wearing thrifted clothes part that I would argue is legitimately sustainable, but this other side that I really see on Instagram and YouTube, I would say, because I love, like, I have to admit that I, like, for some reason love vlogs. Like, I just I want to see some, like, rich white girl in New York and her lifestyle. Like, I just do. But the amount that vloggers, influencers, podcasters push, like, quote-unquote sustainable products that are expensive, it's questionable whether they're sustainable mm-hmm. at all, or, like, even green. And it's all about selling things. It's all about consumption. So I don't think this ended up in the actual article, but last year I bought bamboo leggings for yoga because I wanted cute leggings, and I was like, these look sustainable, and they kept coming up on my Instagram ads, and I was like, I'm gonna do it. Like, I'm definitely influenced by this kind of marketing, but that's what it is, I think. Like, it's marketing. It's not so much, you know, this is what your friends are doing or wearing, it's this is what I'm seeing on Instagram or YouTubers, things like that. So
3: that's a very powerful and subtle sort of difference, right?
2: Yeah, I think these things that are actually, like, grassroots and are about the community and come from, you know, maybe you or your friends or whatever, like, really doing the research into what's actually sustainable, etc. I think that's what will really make more of a difference. Making a huge sacrifice is really, a first draft of this article was all about how this eco lifestyle that's being sold to us is one that says, hey, you don't need to make any sacrifices. Actually, being an environmentalist is, like, the most aesthetic, cool thing ever, and you can still buy a lot of stuff and be an environmentalist. And it's, like, the future's going to be great and bright, and you're going to look great doing it and all that kind of thing. That disturbed me because whenever I buy stuff, there's, like, that part in the back of my brain that's saying, like, what are you doing, you know? And I think we need to be more aware of that, and we need to be more aware that we need to figure out how we can make these sacrifices in a way that can still somehow be enjoyable. Like, I think gardening for yourself, I keep bringing that up. These kinds of things that are, like, actually sustainable and that we can actually do ourselves and that are compatible with with actually, like, surviving as a human race.
3: Mm-hmm.
2: Those would be good things to focus on rather than buying more sustainable stuff. And that's why The Sims is, I think, so illustrative, because The Sims is such a individual-focused game, and I think it does a good job of reflecting, like, how a lot of us, at least in, like, Western countries, kind of view our lives. Like, everything revolves around you, the, like, playable character. You're not really focused on, like, the community as much, or things like that, or the world. When I was a volunteer at Terra Informa, I talked about my dad all the time because he's such a kind of hero to me, and especially in terms of environmentalism and just his commitment to it. He hates flying, and, you know, he had some health complications, so he wasn't able to, but he was planning to come visit me in Scotland on a cargo ship because he didn't want to fly. And so I really admire his commitment,
3: mm-hmm.
2: but he, you know, he enjoyed the Sims article, but at the same time, he was like, I get what you're saying, but I also, like, as an individual, need to feel like I can make a difference. Like, I don't know if, like, anyone will feel good after reading the article. Like, I don't think it really absolves anyone.
3: You brought up ecological bullshit as an idea. What if we called ecological bullshit more often on our peers or on our influencers? And I feel like this article did it in a really public way. Like, you were calling bullshit on The Sims, which is like an institution for so many people.
2: That's what I liked about The Sims in general, is the way that it reflects ourselves back to us. It's just such a good way of capturing the moment and like distancing ourselves from it enough that we can see how things are getting absurd. I think that if that helps people see or understand a bit more like what ecological bullshit looks like in their own life or in the lives of people they know, or say when your university is like trying to greenwash itself, or like Suncor Enbridge or something is trying to greenwash themselves. Mm-hmm. If we can realize how like weird and absurd it is. I mean, I had the example in the article of this one podcast that I was listening to for a while. They would do these commercial breaks in the middle and they'd be like, try BioClear. Like, I just love that brands are like doing so much for the environment. I love that you can like shop and save the environment at the same time. When I heard that, I just paused it and wrote it down because I was like, that is absurd. So if we could call that out more, like, I'd love to see people in the comments on their Instagram posts being like, are you serious?
3: I think that's one interesting way to like normalize not sort of falling for that greenwashing or... Well, I'm not really into cancel culture, but I think it's important to have call-out culture and accountability culture and be called out if you're buying into something that's fake or you're selling something that's fake.
2: Like, it happens on the highest level and at kind of the most personal level, I think. And we call it out when it comes to, I mean, racism and stuff. We're not perfect at that at all, but I think it's getting more normalized that, hey, if something is, like, racist or sexist, like, call it for what it is. And I think it should be the same for things that are, like, anti-science or that are just greenwashing. Like, call it out when you're talking about, like, clean natural gas or something like that. I mean, that's greenwashing. Like, let's call it what it is, you know?
3: I don't know that I've really ever felt that same sort of ecological movement and that empowerment to, like, call out ecological bullshit. It's just painted as so political in a way that people don't want to touch when they're willing to engage with some of these other like identity pieces. But like, is being a part of the planet really an identity?
2: It's one that we all share, at least.
0: You can hear more from Sophia in her own podcast, Beyond Blathers, where she joins another Terra Informa alum, Olivia DeBercier, to talk about the video game Animal Crossing. Each episode shares facts about a different insect, fish, or fossil featured in the game. That's all the time we have for this week. I've been your host, Elizabeth Dowdell. 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Terra Informa is a production of CJSR 88.5 FM, and all our content is created by a team of volunteers. 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

0: Hello, listeners. This is On Board, the weekly radio show where members of the board of directors at CFUZ come and talk about stuff that's going on with stuff on CFUZ. What's kind of funny tonight is I'm not on the board, and neither's my host, co-host.
1: Yep. Scary Gary's in the house. I am on board.
0: And yeah, we're not on the board.
1: No.
0: So, but we know things. That's why we're here. We have knowledge of something that's very important to CFUZ.
1: And we like to have fun too.
0: Yes. So there could be a few laughs tonight. Yeah, we're giving away tickets, actually passes. I think that's more of accurate because it's not just a ticket. It's a pass, which gives you camping as well.
1: Yeah.
0: To the amazing Armstrong Metal Festival.
1: And I actually won last year.
0: And how was it?
1: Oh, my. It was absolutely amazing. I am so jealous of whoever wins these tickets. And it's super easy to put your name in.
0: How would you do that?
1: I think you just got to email us at info@cfuz.ca. And put Metal Fest tickets in the subject line.
0: Give us some contact information. We'll have your email, of course.
1: Yeah.
0: But yeah. Maybe, you know, maybe your name.
1: Maybe tell us why you deserve the tickets over everyone else.
0: Yeah, actually, yeah, a little explanation. I think I should go to Metal Fest because been a good boy. And I've been rocking.
1: Yeah.
0: And I've been rolling. And you should also be, it's an email, so you should be nice.
1: Yeah.
0: Greetings, hello, CFUZ. I would very much like to win these tickets to this pass.
1: I've been telling all my friends to put their names in.
0: Well, hopefully we get a huge pool. Some lucky couple, because there's two tickets, will go, they'll camp. There is, of course, metal. We're going to play some tonight.
1: Yeah.
0: From bands that are actually playing there, and you've brought the vinyl of one thing that we're going to close the show with.
1: Yeah,
0: they're one of the headliners.
1: Yeah, they're the last band to play on the Saturday night.
0: And I've been doing we've both been doing shows, my other show. So I should say I'm Ian, and I do Sound Explorer and Left Off the Dial.
1: And I'm Scary Gary, and I do Vinyl Potluck every Monday at 9.
0: In the last 2 weeks, or actually the last week, I played a bunch of bands from Armstrong Metal Festival, and there was a few things that were pretty, like, do you know Cyborg Octopus?
1: I do not.
0: Wow.
1: Yeah.
0: Wow. They have saxophone.
1: Oh, wow. Metal with saxophone.
0: Oh, yeah. Yeah. These guys they're from San Francisco. They're another one of the headliners, and it would be worth getting those tickets just to see what the kind of chaos and mayhem. These cats are gonna, because they do some things that are not very metal.
1: Yeah,
0: they wear tracksuits.
1: What's not metal about tracksuits?
0: But you know, like not black, like bright red. You know, with the, you know, sort of the Adidas style ones with the tight legs and stuff.
1: Yeah,
0: you know, because you know, I'm sure lots of metal folks wear those. But you know, you generally, I think a sea of hairy men. Dressed in black,
1: jean jackets,
0: battle vest on. Yeah,
1: totally. Well, there's so many different kinds of metal, though.
0: True, true. And that's the beauty of this Metal Fest, because you do have the, sort of the kind of the bands, like there's Iron Kingdom from Vancouver. Do you know them?
1: No.
0: They are very much sort of in the sort of the classic British style of metal from the 80s.
1: Yeah.
0: You know, your Iron Maiden, your Judas Priest. You've got a singer who can hit those high notes, and they've got the dueling lead guitar thing. Very, very similar to those sorts of bands.
1: It's like classic metal.
0: Classic metal. And then, you have, you know, something very experimental with Cyborg Octopus. And then this headliner you're going to play later is, what are these guys called again?
1: Dying Fetus.
0: Dying Fetus, yes. They are heavy with a capital H. The entire word is capitals.
1: Yeah, for sure.
0: Heavy. So we should say that there is, like, it runs on July 17th and 18th. That's a Friday and a Saturday. You get to go home on Sunday. There is also thrash wrestling.
1: Yeah. there's a bunch of events throughout the couple days. There's like the there's like the games too. What are the games? I forget the name of it, but yeah, it's like anyone can sign up and they do a bunch of like competitions.
0: Oh, okay.
1: During the day, it's a lot of fun.
0: Oh, okay. So and how was the how's the campground? Like, how was the environment where you were sleeping?
1: We got a pretty good spot actually. Yeah, those that show up late are kind of not a lot of shade left.
0: Right.
1: Because people kind of show up, I think, the day before, or even on the Thursday night, I think, you're allowed to set up. And you could tell, like, these people have been going there for years because everyone's got their own little swimming pool.
0: Oh, wow.
1: They were like, everyone had pools. It was crazy. So if you do win, you got to go and be prepared. And I don't know, it was hot when we went. It was crazy hot.
0: Well, and it is going to be hot again this year. I noticed the forecast for next Saturday, because it's not this Saturday, it is the 18th, was going to be 36 degrees.
1: Ouch.
0: Yeah, so it's going to be very toasty. So bring your pool, bring lots of fluids.
1: Yeah,
0: that's sunscreen, sure. Maybe a big hat.
1: The good thing is, like, where the bands are actually playing, it's all air conditioned in there.
0: Oh, okay. Is it's indoors?
1: Yeah. It's inside. All the bands play inside.
0: Oh, okay.
1: But all the camping's out in the field or whatever. So
0: okay. So you can just go inside, cool off.
1: There's a ton of stuff going on though. It's really cool. They have like a whole bunch of like a market. And man, some of the stuff you see in there is just awesome. I kind of want to just go just for the market. Yeah, it's and the people were just so great last year, just like so welcoming. Because it was funny when I started telling people that I won the tickets, and everyone's like, "Are you crazy? Like that's going to be crazy." I'm like, "Yeah, I hope it is." But everyone was so awesome. So it was so nice to just be a part of that community for 2 days.
0: Yeah, it's kind of funny because you think, oh, it's going to be a bunch of really angry metalheads, because the music at times is pretty aggressive.
1: It can be terrifying. Yes.
0: Yeah. And but at the same time, I think it's kind of like you have a group of people who are very similar minded, and they're just friendly.
1: Yeah, they're just everyone's having fun. So
0: yeah, you know that incredibly intense music can just sort of. It's cathartic.
1: Yeah.
0: You blow off some steam, you have some fun, you mosh.
1: Yeah.
0: You know, you do your thing. And then you come home and you go, oh, man, that was a very exciting weekend. That was great.
1: No, for sure.
0: So you got to win your tickets. You got to enter. You can't enter. You're not going to win if you don't enter. But saying that, though, if you do enter and you don't win, but you want to go, just buy tickets.
1: Yeah, you can. I saw people buying them at the door too when I went last year. People just show up. You can just buy 1 day or 2 days. It's up to you.
0: So there you go. And if you know anybody in the Armstrong area, just crash at their place and go to the festival and sleep on their couch.
1: You can always sleep in your car in 36 degree weather.
0: You could.
1: Don't do that.
0: You could. I guess, do you want to play some music? I've got a couple of things queued up here.
1: Yeah, let's do it.
0: I've got, what the heck's this guy's name? Daniel Martin in The Infamous. And this is, I think this is quite an interesting artist. Because this is a cat who I think did a lot of theater in school. It's very theatrical metal. So it's quite interesting, and it is the only thing I've heard of all the bands that is like this. So I think it would be quite, I hope he wears costumes. I hope he goes into different characters, because it would be just a hoot. I think it's fantastic. So I am going to play a song called A Taste of Madness. Here you go.

0: Oh, hello. We're back. And that was a little bit of, what did I say his name was? Daniel Martin and the Infamous from Edmonton. Some theatrical metal.
1: Very dramatic.
0: Very dramatic, which is what I like. You know, we want a little drama. You know, and there's, I think the thing is, though, there's not going to be any drama when you're there because you're just going to have a good time. You were just telling me about some of the crazy things. They have a contest where you can make like a beer helmet.
1: Yeah, you use your empty beer cans to make a helmet. And then there's a parade. Everyone walks around with their beer helmets on. And there's a ton of things going on all the time. It's really cool.
0: So, yeah, if you want tickets, it's just info@cfz.ca, and it is not this weekend, but July 17th and 18th, and it would be a fun thing to do. So, you love heavy metal, and I listened to your show on Monday.
1: Yeah.
0: And you were talking about, you played probably your introductory song to metal.
1: Oh, yes. Yeah.
0: And was it what, Dig a Little Abortion song?
1: Yeah.
0: And yeah, it was a pretty good song. I wasn't familiar with that song at all. And I have a very weird sort of introduction to metal. I'm not your traditional metalhead, but there are things that I really do dig a lot that fall into the metal. Like there's like Blood Incantations. Are you familiar with that band?
1: No, I'm not.
0: Okay, there's this band, and there's no real good reason why I love them like I do, but there's this album I have, and it's like, it starts off with your sort of, I don't know, death metal, it's, they're kind of barking away, and it's super, super heavy, blah, blah, blah, blah, blah, blah. And then it turns into like Pink Floyd.
1: Yeah.
0: And then it turns into Tangerine Dream. And then it goes back into, and there's a video that goes with it. It's a mind-blowing video. And it was like, oh my God, I absolutely love this.
1: Well, most people hear the first part, and then if they don't like metal, they just turn it off, you know? It's like they hear the pig squealing, and then they're like, not for me, but they're missing out on all the other good stuff, you know.
0: Well, and I think the thing is that's vocal style, which, you know, I'm not sure when it came into prov, when people started to singing that manner, but it is something that, you know, is a bit off-putting initially, but I think once you kind of get past it and the music can be so incredibly powerful. You know, you just kind of run with it. Like the drumming in particular, that was one thing that took me a while to get used to, the modern metal drumming.
1: The double kick.
0: It's just so fast.
1: Oh yeah. It's crazy.
0: It's just like, you know, and I can't even imagine what, like, you experienced this like last year. Like what, was there a band in particular that just blew your mind?
1: I don't remember the names. No, I don't remember the names. I was just chatting to everyone. I was more interested in, like, the music was great, but I actually talked to a bunch of the bands as well, but I it was a year ago and I don't remember.
0: So the bands, is there a bunch of merch and stuff you can buy?
1: Oh yeah. Yeah. Yeah. I was there. There was records for sale and shirts and, but yeah, there's like an actual market in a different building.
0: Mm.
1: And, there was actually these cool guys I met last year too. They had like their own radio station actually.
0: Oh, okay.
1: I think it was from the island, and it was all just online, but it was like a full on metal radio station that they just like a bunch of people put together.
0: Hmm.
1: Yeah.
0: So that's very cool.
1: Yeah.
0: Yeah. It's cool that you get such a, I guess like any sort of subgenre. You tend to get sort of groups of like-minded people get together and have a good time, you know, and just because the music is heavy and a bit aggressive, it doesn't necessarily mean that the folks are there. Yeah. A friendly bunch who just want to have a good time.
1: Yeah, I didn't see anyone that was getting into trouble. Everyone was just having a blast.
0: Well, that's cool. And I think for listeners, if you want to hear another example of something actually local, I don't know, maybe you know these guys, Farm? with PHARM.
1: I've heard of them. Yeah, didn't they? I think they were up at Detonate. Pretty sure they just had a show up at Detonate in Summerland as well.
0: Okay, I've got. They're from Kelowna. They're playing Armstrong, and I have a note here. It says rather manic.
1: In brackets.
0: In brackets. This is a song called Crackhead Arachnate. Arachnid. So I guess a spider.
1: That sounds terrifying.
0: Okay, well, here you go.

0: All right, that was a bit of farm, and there was a bit of confusion, mass confusion on my part at the beginning. I turned the wrong thing down earlier, and instead of turning the speaker down inside the studio, I turned the actual source down. So, silence.
1: Happens to the best of us.
0: Oh, man, okay. I do this quite frequently.
1: Yeah, but, it's really weird for me to be in here on this side of the table because I am, I'm usually in control, so it's weird for me to just be sitting back.
0: Well, and what's interesting for you is probably you're thinking, God, I thought he was good at this. Look at him. He's just a rookie.
1: You're still good.
0: Come on. Well, thank you. So we don't have a ton of time left, but we want to play a bunch of this what are these guys called again? God, I'm losing my mind here.
1: What,
0: Dying Fetus?
1: Dying Fetus.
0: Dying Fetus. So this is some heavy, heavy, heavy stuff.
1: Heavy, heavy.
0: All right. So what I'm going to do is I'm just going to start it here. Bring it up.
1: Oh yeah.
0: Okay. So get your tickets. Armstrong Metal Fest. info@cfuz.ca. Thank you very much for listening to On Board. Rock on.
1: Thanks for having me, Ian.
0: Thank you for coming.
1: Hopefully we'll see you at Metal Fest.
0: Yeah, that'd be fun.
1: We could carpool.
0: Yeah.

0: 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I am your host for the evening, Chris Meyer, and I am incredibly excited to present this new program to you, Speak Out. It's a spoken word program highlighting various nonprofit and community service groups here in the South Okanagan, largely in Penticton, but the surrounding area, essentially wherever our radio signal reaches. 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Now, earlier in the year, the good folks at CFUZ applied for the grant in the fall. It was awarded, and the program began. And what you can expect from Speak Out, or in format-wise, what you're going to hear, is essentially we're going to have representatives from these various community organizations, community services, come on into the studio, sit down with us, and have one-on-one interviews, you know, letting us know about the ins and outs of their organizations, their function within our community, and even how us as community members can get involved, volunteer opportunities, and donation opportunities. This program not only serves as a great platform for the amazing community programs that we all enjoy, but we also get to bring these organizations here to the radio station. These representatives that are going to sit down with us and share their time with us, they're also being introduced to Peach City Radio, the studio, and essentially all the hard work that's gone into making this year's launch of an official on-the-airwaves radio station a possibility. And in that way, we can start to forge a relationship with those organizations and see how we can help each other in the future. Another benefit to this program is that it's not typical in its content creation from some of the other programs you may be hearing. What's different about Speak Out is, you know, typically most programs are a single host or maybe pair of hosts who are responsible for the content creation, and anything that you hear is all through that one perspective. Speak Out actually is a collective of individuals. There's, besides myself, there are five other individuals whose voices you'll be hearing on here and whose own interests in community organizations will be expressed, their perspectives shown. And I think that's a really exciting part of this program. The individuals that make up the team, Norm Mathers, Teresa Cowan, Sarah Fahey, Michael Schutz, and Tracy McGrath, you know, will all bring their own unique perspective to this program, give you a different voice to hear, and facilitate different hosts to further become involved in the radio station. So while I may be your host for this evening, in future episodes, we will feature a rotation of different hosts, and you will hear new voices on here every week. And it's just been a great team to work with. It's a diverse group of people from all different age ranges, different various members of your community who are participating in helping create this show, the content, and make it such a unique experience. I've just had such a fantastic time getting to know all the good folks on the team, and I think you will enjoy hearing them as well. Now, as I said, my name is Chris Meyer, and a little bit about myself. I was brought in to be the Speak Out coordinator to get the program started. I have lived in the Penticton community for coming on 10 years now. I had moved here with my wife and first child 10 years ago from Winnipeg. I established a family-owned business with my father-in-law, Sparkles Window Cleaning. Been going strong ever since. We enjoyed the birth of my second daughter. And both my kids go to school here in the community. I do not bring radio experience per se to the program. However, I have a background in podcasting, being host of a couple of shows that I do myself. I do have some experience in content creation and certainly some experience in interviewing. You know, so as far as community goes, certainly I'm invested in the Penticton community, and I'm excited about this program highlighting these other community members. you know, when I heard about this opportunity to become coordinator for the Speak Out program, I jumped at the chance. It was a great way to incorporate one of my loves of being on mic and talking to different individuals, but also using my time to invest back into my community and this ability to sort of help these different organizations have a platform and a place to speak. It's just such an exciting endeavor. Now, all that said, today for our very first episode of Speak Out, I am pleased to introduce Jerome Abraham, the executive director of Discovery House. Now, Discovery House, if you have not heard of it before, is an addictions counseling center. There's actually two different facilities here in Penticton. Why Discovery House? Well, I just felt that the issue of addiction has become so prominent, at least as a media feature lately. And I think there are a lot of misgivings about what addiction means, what it stems from, and what we need to do as a community to pitch in and help out with this issue. And Jerome certainly didn't disappoint. He, you know, really opened my eyes to some issues and certainly was able to relay what the day-to-day life of someone living with addiction is like in one of the facilities and all the different services they provide. So without further ado, here is our very first interview for Speak Out, Jerome Abraham, Executive Director of Discovery House. Welcome to Speak Out Penticton. Sitting with me here today is Jerome Abraham from the Discovery House. He is the Executive He is the Executive Director of Discovery House. Jerome, how are you doing?
1: Good.
0: Thank you for coming. I appreciate you taking the time to talk to us.
1: Yeah, thanks for having me today.
0: Excellent. Let's start nice and easy right off the hop. For people who aren't aware, in simple terms, what is Discovery House? How would you describe it to someone who doesn't know?
1: Well, Discovery House is operated by the Penticton Recovery Resource Society. It's actually currently two houses. There are men's long-term live-in recovery homes, addiction recovery homes. So we have a 90-day treatment program at the one home, and then men can stay there for up to a year because we also do life skills training and anything from gardening, food nutrition, budgeting, back-to-work plans, literacy, all kinds of stuff. And then we have a second house, which is a semi-independent living home, so we don't have staff there all the time, self-managed by the guys, but they still do have a program. They meet with staff, and most of those guys are volunteering at the first stage house.
0: Excellent. And we'll get into that a little bit further as we go along. But as far as you're concerned, how did you get involved, and how long have you been with them?
1: I came in the back door, literally. I was I moved from Kelowna because I had a severe drug addiction, long-term drug addiction for like 17 years, I think. And one of my sponsor from a 12-step meeting was volunteering at Discovery House, and it was kind of like the last place for me to go. And I was a client there for a year and then started volunteering. I like to joke and say I liked it so much I bought the company, but it is a it is a nonprofit. It's just kind of it's peer-based, so I've just kind of gotten more training, worked my way up, learned a lot of things along the way, and lucky enough to have arrived at the right time, I think.
0: That's great. So, you know, not only are you working alongside, but you're an experienced person through what any individual that there is going through.
1: Yeah, and I think that's the case for a lot of the folks that are working there. One of my main staff was working there. He was one of the original clients in the house, and he's been there for 11 years, so he's part of the furniture there. yeah, he was working there when I got there and helped me a lot. And I'd say 80% or more of the staff have actually been clients at one time of the house.
0: Excellent. So how long has Discovery House been in Penticton? How long have you guys been operating?
1: We're 11 years. Okay. So as of, I guess, March, we'll be going into our 12th year. It was one house on Wade Avenue. We still have use of that house thanks to the St. Anne's and St. John Vianney parishes. They have leased that house to us for $1 a year for the past 11 years and paid the electricity bill. So we're ever grateful for their support. That house has been going for the 11 years. And then our newer house on Winnipeg Street, we bought that 2 years ago. We've had clients in there since October 2017. So just a year and a bit for clients being in that house.
0: Excellent. Actually, I am co-owner of a window cleaning company. We came in and did all the windows when it just before it was ready to open. So,
1: oh, nice.
0: Yeah, no, so I'm familiar with the building, the one on Winnipeg, that is.
1: Yeah.
0: That's fantastic. Explain to me why Discovery House is important. Why is it needed in our community?
1: Well, for anyone living under a rock for the past few years, they may not know that there's a severe overdose crisis happening pretty much worldwide right now. British Columbia has the highest rate of overdose deaths in Canada. And, you know, I think we're helping some individuals not experience that, or some families have their sons back. I know that was definitely the case for me. I kind of got out at the tail end of fentanyl just coming in, so fortuitous timing. But I think, you know, it programs like this, like the long-term programs, there's not a lot of long-term programs anywhere. There's sort of a lot of Band-Aid and short-term solutions, or sort of half or partial treatments or interventions. The health authorities, I think, are trying to really catch up on the crisis. And so they've done a great job at offering short-term solutions that save people's lives, but then taking people and putting people back into the same environment that they've just come from that are exacerbating the addictions or mental health problems, you don't always have great long-term results. And so I think that's where Discovery House is different. Having a program that guys can stay in residence for up to 2 years, and then also having the alumni support and keeping people tied in over a lifetime has shown some pretty fair results, I'd say.
0: That makes sense. Absolutely. You mentioned the growing fentanyl crisis and opiates, and it's something that we hear a lot about on the news, but you know, you were kind of alluding to it, but how significant has the increase been in that you've seen over the years? Like, is it growing as much as we think it is, or was it always there? Now maybe we're just starting to become more aware of it.
1: Well, I think that the overdose has always been the case. It's just that and I think drug use and addiction is probably more prevalent in younger people these days than maybe 20 years ago. But I think some of the factors that we're seeing, like the lack of treatment options, the lack of space, beds, housing for people with mental health and addictions issues. This is sort of a 40-50 year problem that started in the downtown Vancouver East Side, and the public's view, I think, mostly at the time was, well, just let those people die down there. And I use the word people because we're just on radio, because that's not generally the word that we hear, but let those junkies die down there, and then the problem will go away. And what hasn't happened, or we'll, you know, we sort of had the mentality of we'll arrest our way out of the problem, punish people. The problem is that most of the people that are experiencing addiction and mental health issues have experienced some form of deep trauma that they haven't been able to work through. And punishing somebody for having trauma only exacerbates addictions and the coping mechanisms that we use to deal with that. So I think we're seeing from the opioid crisis, from the death crisis, unfortunately, it's sort of taken that to get it into the public and government forums to say, like, obviously what we're doing isn't working. Maybe we need to look at doing something a little bit differently. But it takes, I think, long-term solutions, and we don't solve a crisis that's been bubbling up for 30, 40, 50 years in the matter of 3 years because now BC Housing is providing a little bit more housing.
0: Right.
1: It's going to take long-term solutions and treatment of people over the long term. You know, that's the other thing is there's a lot of programs that were developed that are treatment. They're 28 days, 42 days, and then it's sort of like back out, carry on with your through your life, right? And I think for some people that have been maybe entrenched in addictions or substance use or mental health challenges since a very young age, that doesn't always translate into success long term. And I think that's one of the reasons it's really important to have these beds. The demand for the beds is huge. Like our wait list when we had five beds was about 35 people, generally hovering around there. Now we have 17 beds and our wait list is about 35 people, and we're not out there really advertising too much because of we need more space, basically.
0: Well, you raise a good point on two fronts. One, talking about the stigma attached to it, that the general public has about drug addiction in general and those who need help. I agree with your assessment of that common theme, but how do you, I mean, you have two houses now, mm-hmm. certainly by the wait list and the numbers, we need more facilities like Discovery House.
1: Yeah.
0: But a common theme or common thing you hear is, I agree, we need that, but not in my backyard.
1: Sure.
0: What do you say to someone like that? Like, or even as an example, in getting your second house open, what are the hurdles that you guys have to get over in order to get those open in the neighborhoods that you do?
1: Well, I think that's, that is valid. They're not in my backyard, but I think getting out and educating some of the neighbors, talking to the neighbors. I know there was a house that tried to open and I wouldn't have gone about it that way. I'll just say that, like, surprise, it's in the paper. We're opening next week. Of course, everybody's going to be in an uproar and a little bit frightened because they don't know what's going on. I had a fairly positive response from most of the neighbors but we already also had a reputation in town and neighbors that could substantiate what we were doing. And that stood up and said, you know, these are the best neighbors we've ever had and you have nothing to worry about. Having said that, there was a petition to stop our house from going up. There was also a counter petition started by some neighbors like a block away too that was called Don't Sign the Petition. And so I thought that was good. And, you know, I think just getting out and educating, like, there needs to be more resources for the public. You know, there are some agencies like One Sky in town has really made a commitment in the past year or two to start doing more resource-based stuff to educate the general public. And we're trying to do a little bit more of that as well. Pathways is trying to do a little bit more of that as well, because you know, breaking down those stigmas will lead to the availability of more beds. That is often the sticking point. It's either finances or stigma, right?
0: Sure. So at this present time, you said you have 17 beds between the two houses?
1: Yeah.
0: Okay. And you have a wait list of around 30 people?
1: Yeah, it usually hovers between 30 and 40 people, yeah.
0: Okay. How do men find their way to you? So how do you make that wait list, or how do you get into Discovery House in the first place?
1: People can self-refer. So we have a lot of referrals that come from past clients, knowing people. We are involved in, our clients attend 12-step meetings. So we get some referrals through there. We get a lot of referrals from the Okanagan Correction Center. So we work with them quite closely, from the detox centers in both Kamloops and Kelowna, other recovery houses that maybe the program at that house is not, working for them. Anybody can refer to the house, and then there's sort of a qualification, I guess you'd call it, for lack of a better term, that goes on, right? There are some, we're a higher barrier recovery house. You have to have 3 days clean. We don't have medical detox staff on site. I'm really excited that across the street from us, there's a 62-unit lower barrier apartments going in, or modular housing. So I think it's really important to have a continuum of care that starts with you know, naloxone kits being handed out and street engagement, and then it carries on right through the continuum of to abstinence-based long-term recovery. And I think that's some of the stigma helps to create the gaps between that continuum of care that we've seen work in other jurisdictions, especially in Europe, where they're trying some of that. You'll sort of have a different version of harm reduction or a different version of what that continuum of care looks like, and it'll sort of be stop gaps, and then oftentimes the naysayers will point and say, well, it doesn't work over here in North America. And it's like, you can't take a Honda from Europe and put a Mercedes emblem on it and call it a Mercedes, right?
0: Right. Going back to the two different houses again.
1: Sure.
0: You had mentioned slightly that there is a small difference between the two places. Could you elaborate on that a little bit?
1: Sure. The house on Winnipeg Street is it's a duplex. And so the clients, it's an up and down duplex. The clients start on the first floor in a 90-day treatment program. So they are required for the first 30 days, if they're going out of the house, to have an accountability partner, like somebody from the house or somebody that we know that's in recovery or somebody healthy to travel with. And it's more not sort of to keep an eye on them, but it's to get people like socially interacting and reaching out and asking for help, which is often a challenge for people that are trapped in an illness with so much stigmatization. And then after the 90 days, we kind of are doing assessments with clients at about 60 days and what their goals are and where they want to go. And some people will leave the house after 90 days and go back to work, go back to family. Other clients need a longer time so they can apply for an extension. Generally, clients, as they move through, will move to the upper floor. So they'll have maybe less intensive in-house programming, but they may be starting to access some of the community resources. We work with WorkBC. Some of our guys are going to Okanagan College and doing upgrading. We have plenty of employers that are usually banging on the door to get guys to come and work for them, start integrating people back into the community. And then we really stress them having some type of a volunteer commitment in the community as well. So guys can stay, and also helping mentor the new guys. It's a big part of the model that we use. And then some of our clients that may need sort of a half step before they get out on their own, which we didn't have before. We had great success with guys staying in the house 9 months to 6 months to a year, and then kind of getting back into society, back into the community, and then maybe struggling after a few months. So the other house, our original house, is now our secondary house, or our semi-independent living, I like to call it, because there's guys living over there kind of in our, like a roommate situation. They're paying rent, and they're either going to school or working, and they're also volunteering back at the initial house. We do some aftercare stuff, like some check-ins with staff each week. They have their own individual program that they check in with a staff member. But it's largely, they still have some support, but they are living on their own. So they kind of get used to that. And then out to independent living from there.
0: Right. Now, is there any cost associated with this to any of your clients? Or is this all through funds that you've raised?
1: Well, both our houses are assisted living facilities. So the majority of our clients are coming to us on income assistance, and the majority of the clients we have would not otherwise be able to afford long-term treatment. So we get about 25% of the cost covered through assisted living. I would say another maybe 30 to 35% is our volunteer hours. So we have a huge amount of volunteer hours, and it's actually amazing to me how many like people come and volunteer their time for monitor shifts, for fundraising, and then the guys that we keep tied in through the alumni program. And then we fundraise, get donations, and get grants for the rest. And so that it also amazes me, because we're one of the fewer, I would say, places in operation that uses that model, but it's sort of just out of necessity. There is a lot of money if we wanted to change our philosophy. I think there's a lot of money out there for lower barrier. The health authority's version of harm reduction facilities, there's lots of money out there. Our society has always wanted to stick with what we have been doing and what's been working, even if we don't get as big as fast and just sort of keep at the end of the higher barrier, longer term engagement. And then we're just branching out into offering sort of more community resources, partnering up a little bit with Sowens, who runs the street outreach van, so doing some of that street outreach as well.
0: Okay. You've said lower barrier and higher barrier, and you've mentioned a bit before that your higher barrier as a number of days of sobriety before you're allowed to join the house. Is there any other stipulations that those terms?
1: Not really for us. Like, it's just a matter of, we don't have medical detox stuff, and it's an abstinence-based program. And then a lower barrier would be where you're not going to be asked to leave, or you're not under a contract that if you're using, you don't necessarily have to leave that program. I think there's validity to both. It's just, I don't think they can, I don't know of anywhere, it's not that there isn't, that those are being operated in conjunction with each other in the same building. I love the fact that we're going to have a low barrier option across the road, and we're really happy to work with Ask Wellness. Like, you know, if they have clients that are gone through that and they're looking at abstinence-based options, and for us, we're not scrambling if somebody does have a relapse or a slip in their program and starts using again. We're not scrambling to find them housing in the short term. Maybe we can just get them across the road. So I'm really so excited about that happening. I know the neighborhood wasn't like, we were like, yay, low barrier addiction and mental health housing across the road. And we might have been the only ones on the street that thought that, but
0: I think they're important, and I'm glad to hear that is happening, and that you guys are able to work in conjunction, because I think that'll help make it work that much easier.
1: Sure.
0: You know, another question I had is, and this might seem obvious to you, but why men? Why do you solely focus on men with addiction?
1: Well, I think the beginning of the house was just, it was a guy that had about 4 months in recovery from what I understand, and he just went to the pastor of the church and said, hey, what are you guys doing with that house? And the pastor said, we're going to turn it in, or I guess to a parking lot. And he said, what do you think about a recovery house? And the Father Pat from the St. John V&E really advocated heavily for that, and some parishioners jumped on board, and they started a men's house. Because it's been peer based, I mean, we really, I think, know what we're doing with men's recovery. I think some people have the idea, like when we were getting the bigger house, they said, well, why don't you just make a women's house at the old house? And it's like, well, there's 6 to 7 guys in there, and there's one bathroom. And not to be chauvinistic, but every lady I've talked to said that they would need 2 bathrooms. And beyond that, like, we don't have the experience with the different, like, women's trauma issues, abuse issues, things that are more common with the female demographic. And so it's not like, oh, well, let's try this and hopefully it works. Like, when we're treating people's addictions and mental health issues, it's like the ultimate consequences when things go wrong is, like, people die, they go insane, they end up in prison. And so we haven't been willing to sort of take that chance because we feel like we don't have the infrastructure to run a women's house.
0: The responsibility is too great.
1: Yeah, and we don't have the capacity. Like, I don't know that much. Like, I think I would be very arrogant and egotistical to suggest that I know how to run a women's recovery house, but I think we're doing a fairly good job in the men's house. So I think it's on the hearts and minds of, it's been on a lot of our board members. I would love to see a women's recovery house in this town tomorrow. I would also like to see it operated properly so that we don't have any casualties from it. And that's one of the reasons we've been wanting to work with organizations a little bit more closely, like SOANS. We've always kind of the South Okanagan Women in Need Society, sorry for the acronym, but we've always kind of, they've been kind of like our, we kind of call them our sister organization. And we've, you know, we've had talks. They wanted to get a transition house running and the safe exit stuff opened, and we were doing this. And so, you know, we're hoping to forge that partnership more. They have experience with women's issues and staffing for women. We have experience with the recovery piece that we can offer. I don't know if that's on the horizon right soon, but that's, you know, that's a dream in my head that I would like to see. And, you know, there's been a lot of other groups of people that have approached us saying, you know, would you help us start a women's house? And there's a lot that goes into starting a recovery house, I think. And you know, I've tried to put sort of some groups of people together, and nothing has sort of come to fruition yet, unfortunately, in this area, because there's just as much of a need for that or more right now than there is for a men's house. The one thing I will say too is the demographic of users of heavy drug use is about 75% men, 25% women.
0: Okay, well, I didn't know that.
1: Yeah, I guess that's it. That's the long and the short of it. It was a guy that started it, and we've just kind of carried on doing what we're good at.
0: No, that makes sense. So you have mentioned some of the programs and some of the experiences that an individual will have in either the house, but can you describe in more detail, like in any given day, what is someone's day like staying at one of the houses? Like, do they have scheduled meetings, appointments, jobs? You know, that what is a typical day for a resident?
1: So if you're in the primary house, the Winnipeg Street house, Monday to Friday, you've got wake up about 6:30. You've got chores. Everyone's got a house chore, which rotates every week. So you have that and a little bit of time for breakfast. 7:30 is their first check-in meeting in the morning. Kind of some two or three readings and sort of a little check-in with everyone, with the staff member. Mondays they do a goals and concerns during that time, so throughout the week if there's stuff coming up that needs to be talked about in the house, you know, dealt with, whatever, that kind of gets done on Monday morning. Friday morning, similarly, at that is a progress report, so everyone's got a it's like about a 3-page progress report that sort of sums up your weekly goals, what's going well, what's not going well, just a mental, physical, kind of an emotional inventory, and you kind of share that with your peers on Friday and see if you can gain any support or if things are going well or not well. 9 o'clock every morning, or I think it's 8:30 now, sorry, there's a meditation, facilitated meditation group, Monday to Friday. 10 o'clock in the morning, there's some type of outside facilitator comes and does a group. So I think right now there's a variety of things. We have one of our staff members that's doing a group around leadership based on the book Legacy, which is about the New Zealand All Blacks and how they transform their team into champions through a leadership program. So he's doing that right now. We have a cooking group on Wednesdays, gardening in the summer. We have some fairly extensive community gardens at the one house, the old house, and we're going to be putting in some again this spring at the newer house. Thursdays, we have a yoga class for the guys. At noon, they're generally, most of the newer clients are going to a 12-step meeting or some form of recovery meeting or spiritual meeting. So they can choose like 12-step meeting, smart recovery. Some of them go to the DO program at Pathways. So various things like that. And then there's also a required meeting for everybody at night. So again, whether that's your form of recovery meeting, some people choose to go to church. Some men have had the opportunity to go to the Sweat Lodge out at the Anokan Center on Wednesday nights. So some type of recovery-based or spiritual-based meeting of their choice. 5 o'clock, everyone meets for dinner. Two guys have the responsibility to plan and plate a meal for 14 people every night. So the two guys will have a cooking night each week. So we try and pair guys up that are fairly versed in cooking and guys that are not. We have everything from certified Red Seal chefs that come through to people that they're boiling water for the first time.
0: Right.
1: And everybody leaves with a good, I think our food and nutrition program is great. Like everybody leaves at least being able to make themselves proper meals for a week. We usually see a huge reduction in the reliance on like food banks and just a higher level of food security when people leave Discovery House, for sure. The ability to grow their own food, that's been huge too. We get some funding through the gaming grant. We've had gardens in there since actually myself, when I was a client and one other client, we dug up a small patch of grass to plant a garden, and it's really expanded now. The guys have built garden boxes. We have the Penticton Community Garden Society president who... her Chase Valley Homes, I'll give them a shout out because they give her like an hour or two off every week to come and do gardening with us.
0: Nice.
1: So that's pretty awesome. And yeah, she's been fantastic. And we have one of my staff that's a fairly good gardener. So that goes on kind of spring through fall. And then the cooking groups are, mainly fall, winter, and the early spring in that. In the afternoons, there's also groups as well, just depending on the group dynamics, right? Our program coordinator, Ken Jones, is a counselor from Kelowna. He's also a former client of Discovery House, and he's contracted out to a few different recovery facilities in the Okanagan. So he's very good at sort of taking what's the group dynamic and what does this group need as far as psychological supports and doing groups around that. Yeah, sometimes we have lay people from the 12-step community come and do different book studies. Okanagan College, once a year, they come have a facilitator that comes and does a creative writing group, which is another phenomenal group because we see guys that... much like some people, when they learn they have to cook and they're going to check out so they don't have to cook, there's guys that are like, I'm not doing this creative writing or the yoga, that happens too. And then just to see them go through the process and realize like it's not about spelling and grammar, it's just about getting the ability to tell a story on paper out, and some transformations that happen from that have been awesome. We try and do all kinds of varied groups as well, like from the outside, like we just did. Actually, everybody did the opiate overdose first aid training from the St. John Ambulance came in and did a course. And then we're doing food safe for everybody next week.
0: I mean, they're quite busy during the day, all day long. There's a lot of activities, meetings, creative outlets and those kind of things. Is there a curfew, or are you free to come and go as you please? Or how does that work?
1: Well, they're fairly scheduled Monday to Thursday. And there are mandatory groups, so you're fairly busy all day with that. There is a little bit of client time during the afternoons and in the evening. There is a curfew of 11 o'clock on the weekdays, Sunday to Thursday, and midnight on Friday, Saturday. The weekends have always been a little bit more open for guys to start maybe getting back into work, visiting family, doctor's appointments, and then... You know, people have various appointments, whether they be whatever, mental health, doctors, probation, whatever. And so they kind of fit those in. We do use a system of reporting. So everyone's got a plan of action that they fill out every morning. So it gets people used to scheduling their day. And then if, say, you've got a meeting, a doctor's appointment at 10 o'clock in the morning on Wednesday, then you're filling out a paper to say, hey, I'm not going to be here at 10 o'clock on Wednesday, and phoning the facilitator and saying, I'm going to miss your group on Wednesday because I have a doctor's appointment. So there's a fairly high level of accountability and check-in. There is also, time for sort of rest, relaxation on the weekends and stuff. We have a recreation program that we do. We have gym and pool passes, and then usually once a month the clients will plan some kind of self-directed activity.
0: So a ton of programs and a ton of ways for you to be successful. The reality is relapse is going to happen. Mm-hmm. What tools or what methods do you guys use to try and help prevent relapse from happening?
1: Well, we have a relapse prevention group, actually, is one of the groups that we run through the week. I think peer-based support. Also, you know, one of the reasons we really stress guys staying involved is not just so that we get a bunch of free volunteer hours, but it really helps, you know, I can speak from personal experience, like just being tied in and I mean, that's the, one of the tenets of the 12 steps is once you get it, then you help others. Right. And it's like, just a really encouraging guys, to be, a part of the community. We run a bunch of events throughout the year and, you know, some of them are great fundraisers, and then others, people say, why do we keep doing this? And it's just like, well, it's just breaking down the stigma in the community, like, and getting guys out, and also their stigma against the community, you know, as like thinking, well, everybody must think whatever about me because I've been to jail, or I'm a drug addict, or I don't want anybody to know. And then, you know, they don't have to be out there saying, hey, I'm in Discovery House or whatever. But it's amazing what happens with guys over the summer of doing a community markets and just sitting at the table and then, you know, starting to engage a little bit with people and seeing the actual, there is actually tons of support out there, right? I think we kind of get the idea that it's all sort of this negative, you know, social media, Facebook complain about everything. And like the complainers are really loud, but there's tons more supportive people that are just quietly like donating or coming by with clothes or, you know, just good wishes or Christmas cards or whatever. So yeah, I think it's just really important to get people feeling like they're part of something, part of the community, part of Discovery House. You're a lifelong member of the house, when you know, whether you relapse or don't relapse, or whether you know, you're struggling or not. You know, we have, well, just even our manager in training today is looking for treatment for somebody that, you know, chose to leave the house, and it was just like, I'm done, I've had it, going my own way. And it's like 3 weeks later and it's like, this isn't working out for me, can you guys help me? And it's like, yeah, this is outside of his job purview, but he's on the phone calling detox centers and trying to help get this guy in, right?
0: Right. Yeah, and I think that you make such a great point with that connection to the community. I think that connection to something other than yourself is probably a very important part of the whole process.
1: Sure.
0: Okay, so if there's somebody out there listening right now that's suffering from addiction or believes they may be suffering from addiction, what would you say to them?
1: That's a tough one. I guess I'd want more information. Like, you know, are you thinking about somebody that's maybe contemplating getting into a program, or just wondering if they
0: if somebody out there is looking for help and they're not sure where to go or how to even get started?
1: Well, I think they can almost call Discovery House. Like we do, you know, we can refer people to places. We have information. You know, I'm a big proponent myself of 12-step meetings because they're every day. They're open, they're free. You know, if you get some numbers from there, it's like, you know, we say our place is different because it's the only place you can call somebody at 3 a.m. and somebody's going to pick up the phone, right? It's, you know, like I'm really, I think it's awesome that we are integrating with places like the Martin Street Clinic. Has just been a godsend for this community. Places like Pathways that offer counseling services, but those, you know, those professionals, you're closed at 5 o'clock at night. Right. And, you know, for me, I'll say when I was in the depths of addiction, you know, I was getting up at about 6 o'clock at night and starting my day. Right. And so it's like, if I am contemplating stopping, you know, I need people to reach out to any time of day. But I would say start there. You know, Pathways is a really good place to start too, right? They're not only a counseling, but a resource center. So they can kind of assess, are you in need of long-term treatment? Some people are not in need of live-in treatment or residential treatment. They have day programs. Some people may just, you know, continue working and going to meetings and doing day, what they call day programs, but that are offered at night. So I think there's a lot of resources, but starting with somebody who has a bit of knowledge can be helpful. But yeah, I would definitely say in this town, Pathways would be a really good place to start, right? For just direction on what resources to get.
0: Perfect. In general terms, because I don't know how specific you can be, but can you tell me one of your favorite or any success story that you've had, something that you're really, really proud of? Because I think that's part of that stigma thing again, that a lot of people say, well, it doesn't matter anyways, it doesn't work.
1: Sure.
0: And I would, you know, just from your firsthand experience.
1: Okay. I can probably give you a couple in short, keep it short, but I wasn't at the house yet, but on one of our first Father's Day events that we used to do it in the yard, and now we have branched out and have a community event on Father's Day in Scala Lake Park. But we invite different people from the community to go in the dunk tank and raise money and funds. And I think one of the first years that we actually did it, the police superintendent did come to the event. And he took a look at the person I was referring to earlier that was one of the first people in the house, and another one of my staff who was one of the second wave of people into the house. And he said to our board president, you know, you guys are probably saving Penticton about $250,000 a year from just having those two guys in here.
0: Fantastic.
1: The amount of crime that they're not doing. And that was pretty cool. Besides that, there was a story that was in the paper last year about another one of our, well, he's a part-time staff now, but he went through our first house when we just had the one house, did fairly well, kind of getting towards the end of his term. You could see a little bit of fear sort of building and sort of he went into freeze mode. Like, he wasn't sort of doing any work anymore. He wasn't kind of connecting and just kind of evasive, like not, you know, just floating kind of thing. And then, you know, he got out, and within 3 months, I think he picked up one night, he overdosed and was clinically dead. Our house manager at the time had just done the opioid overdose training and found him and revived him. So he came back through the original house for a year, went into the secondary living house, and you know, he's just turned his life around, really. And he's gone back to school. He's currently volunteering and working at the house. He does probably more volunteer hours than he works at the house. Playing ball in town, and just, you know, he's like really got his life back, license back, nice truck. Like, you know, it's just
0: a really positive outcome.
1: Really, yeah, super positive outcome that had a lot of parts, right? You know, just having that secondary house, being committed to, even though we're an abstinence-based house, like, we realize relapse is going to happen, and getting all the staff and all the clients trained in opioid overdose procedures, you know, that it saved somebody's life, right?
0: Right. Is that a common fear of people who are about to complete their program? That, you know, they've worked really hard and they've made it this far, but they've had all the support, and then as they are about to integrate themselves back?
1: I think it can be. I mean, I lived pretty independently, like on my own, and when I was like 10 months into the house, like, I was ready to get out of there, but I was also like, there is a bit of a vacuum when you first leave, right? And so I think we've recognized that, and that's why we're trying to create more aftercare spaces, and then also just offer, I think we have the capacity staff-wise. Before, it was just, there was like two or three staff, and now we have sort of some experience in that. So we're trying to build some systems in that keep people engaged long-term, and that we're actually having more capacity to check on people, how they're doing, what they're doing when they leave.
0: Right.
1: Yeah.
0: That's great. So what are your, just a couple more questions for you and I'll let you go. What are sort of your immediate future goals? Like, what would you like to see happen or anything you're working on right now?
1: Well, right now we're doing an internal review with a consultant to try and get our internal sort of capacity up to, well, I would say just the amount of people that we're serving. I think the transition from 4 clients to 17 clients full time has gone, it's gone fairly well, better than I expected, actually. There's been a lot more positive than negative outcomes in the first year of running the house. But we've realized as an organization that some of our policies that were originally developed in 2007 are in need of an update. Some of our organizational policy may be weaker than we want it to be. And so we're looking at that as an organization, and then we're going to be doing a strategic plan to say, like, where are we headed next? You know, I have... ED syndrome or executive director syndrome, that I'm like, I have all these visions and I'm like, yeah, I want to do this and five, and like I'm 5 years down the

0: We participated in the Recovery Day South Okanagan, the first one that was in the fall that was hosted by One Sky. So just a little more outreach into the community as well. Yeah, and we've got, of course, we always have like a bunch of fundraisers coming up.
1: I was going to ask, so yeah, is there anything on the horizon, you know, in the next few months?
0: Yeah, we've got the Beard Fest actually is kind of, they do a fundraiser for us. So that's kind of a very nice one because I just have to go and say a few words about Discovery House and then they usually give us a nice check. So it's kind of fun. We have March 8th starting for 6 weeks on Fridays. We have our Soup is Good Food soup lunch. It's vegetarian soups. A hot drink from Starbucks and Cobb's bread or bun for $5. So you can't beat the deal.
1: No.
0: $2 for refills. And it's a very low key, I love it event. And we usually get 100 to 150 people for lunch each Friday at the St. John Vianney Hall. And yeah, I like it because it's very different from a lot of our other events. The house started with fundraisers at St. John Vianney, which were like $10 and $15 spaghetti dinners. A lot of our long-term donors are people on fixed incomes, you know, writing $25 or $50 checks every month, and it's a stretch for some of them to do that. And so we wanted to have something to honor the Catholic Church, so we do this the 6 weeks before Lent. And then we also wanted to have a fundraiser that's more inexpensive and community minded. So that's kind of the start. And then we have our anniversary dinner in May and a golf tournament in the fall and a bunch of stuff after that.
1: Well, nice. Well, so I guess the next logical question is if anybody listening wanted to either get involved in those fundraisers, participate in them, to volunteer. I mean, I'm sure you're always looking for and needing for further volunteers. Or that there's someone with a few extra dollars they would like to send your way. How would they get a hold of you? Where can they find you?
0: They can find us on Facebook. We have a Canada Helps site. Our website is www.discoveryhouserecovery.com. And they can always call or text me directly. My number is 250-462-1388, and I'd be happy to give them any information.
1: Excellent. Well, Jerome, thank you so much for being here. I appreciate your time, and I learned a lot.
0: Yeah, I really thank you for having me.
1: Excellent.
0: Take care.
1: Have a good day. All right. Again, that was Jerome Abraham, Executive Director of Discovery House Penticton. Just to reiterate, if you want to find out more about Discovery House, please go to discoveryhouserecovery.com. You can phone them at 250-490-3076, or you can reach them through email prrs@shaw.ca. Again, an excellent individual. I really enjoyed speaking with Jerome. You know, just some excellent insight into you know, really what addiction counseling services are trying to achieve and, you know, where the issues of addiction actually stem from and the different ways that we can truly help as a community to help folks with addiction. With that, thank you so much for listening to this very first episode of Speak Out here on 92.9 CFUZ Peach City Radio. If you know of any organizations or community service groups here in the Okanagan that you would like to hear on the show, you can reach us at speakout@peachcityradio.org, or you can find us and like us on our Facebook page, CFUZ Speak Out Collective. 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Or even if you know someone in an organization that you could connect us to, we'd love to hear from you. 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We'll see you next Sunday for our next episode of Speak Out. And remember to get involved. You too are part of this.

0: Hello, and welcome to the inaugural episode of Speak Out Penticton here on 92.9 CFUZ Peach City Radio in Penticton, BC. I am your host for the evening, Chris Meyer, and I am incredibly excited to present this new program to you, Speak Out. It's a spoken word program highlighting various nonprofit and community service groups here in the South Okanagan, largely in Penticton, but the surrounding area, essentially wherever our radio signal reaches. Now, this program has been made possible by a grant from our friends at the Community Radio Fund of Canada, the only organization mandated to financially support campus and community radio stations across Canada. Now, earlier in the year, the good folks at CFUZ applied for the grant in the fall. It was awarded, and the program began. And what you can expect from Speak Out, or in format-wise, what you're going to hear, is essentially we're going to have representatives from these various community organizations, community services, come on into the studio, sit down with us, and have one-on-one interviews, you know, letting us know about the ins and outs of their organizations, their function within our community, and even how us as community members can get involved, volunteer opportunities, and donation opportunities. This program not only serves as a great platform for the amazing community programs that we all enjoy, but we also get to bring these organizations here to the radio station. These representatives that are going to sit down with us and share their time with us, they're also being introduced to Peach City Radio, the studio, and essentially all the hard work that's gone into making this year's launch of an official on-the-airwaves radio station a possibility. And in that way, we can start to forge a relationship with those organizations and see how we can help each other in the future. Another benefit to this program is that it's not typical in its content creation from some of the other programs you may be hearing. What's different about Speak Out is, you know, typically most programs are a single host or maybe pair of hosts who are responsible for the content creation, and anything that you hear is all through that one perspective. Speak Out actually is a collective of individuals. There's, besides myself, there are five other individuals whose voices you'll be hearing on here and whose own interests in community organizations will be expressed, their perspectives shown. And I think that's a really exciting part of this program. The individuals that make up the team, Norm Mathers, Teresa Cowan, Sarah Fahey, Michael Schutz, and Tracy McGrath, you know, will all bring their own unique perspective to this program, give you a different voice to hear, and facilitate different hosts to further become involved in the radio station. So while I may be your host for this evening, in future episodes, we will feature a rotation of different hosts, and you will hear new voices on here every week. And it's just been a great team to work with. It's a diverse group of people from all different age ranges, different various members of your community who are participating in helping create this show, the content, and make it such a unique experience. I've just had such a fantastic time getting to know all the good folks on the team, and I think you will enjoy hearing them as well. Now, as I said, my name is Chris Meyer, and a little bit about myself. I was brought in to be the Speak Out coordinator to get the program started. I have lived in the Penticton community for coming on 10 years now. I had moved here with my wife and first child 10 years ago from Winnipeg. I established a family-owned business with my father-in-law, Sparkles Window Cleaning. Been going strong ever since. We enjoyed the birth of my second daughter. And both my kids go to school here in the community. I do not bring radio experience per se to the program. However, I have a background in podcasting, being host of a couple shows that I do myself. I do have some experience in content creation and certainly some experience in interviewing. You know, so as far as community goes, certainly I'm invested in the Penticton community, and I'm excited about this program highlighting these other community members. you know, when I heard about this opportunity to become coordinator for the Speak Out program, I jumped at the chance. It was a great way to incorporate one of my loves of being on mic and talking to different individuals, but also using my time to invest back into my community and this ability to sort of help these different organizations have a platform and a place to speak. It's just such an exciting endeavor. Now, all that said, today for our very first episode of Speak Out, I am pleased to introduce Jerome Abraham, the executive director of Discovery House. Now, Discovery House, if you have not heard of it before, is an addictions counseling center. There's actually two different facilities here in Penticton. Why Discovery House? Well, I just felt that the issue of addiction has become so prominent, at least as a media feature lately. And I think there are a lot of misgivings about what addiction means, what it stems from, and what we need to do as a community to pitch in and help out with this issue. And Jerome certainly didn't disappoint. He, you know, really opened my eyes to some issues and certainly was able to relay what the day-to-day life of someone living with addiction is like in one of the facilities and all the different services they provide. So without further ado, here is our very first interview for Speak Out, Jerome Abraham, Executive Director of Discovery House. Welcome to Speak Out Penticton. Sitting with me here today is Jerome Abraham from the Discovery House. He is the Executive He is the Executive Director of Discovery House. Jerome, how are you doing?
1: Good.
0: Thank you for coming. I appreciate you taking the time to talk to us.
1: Yeah, thanks for having me today.
0: Excellent. Let's start nice and easy right off the hop. For people who aren't aware, in simple terms, what is Discovery House? How would you describe it to someone who doesn't know?
1: Well, Discovery House is operated by the Penticton Recovery Resource Society. It's actually currently two houses. There are men's long-term live-in recovery homes, addiction recovery homes. So we have a 90-day treatment program at the one home, and then men can stay there for up to a year because we also do life skills training and anything from gardening, food nutrition, budgeting, back-to-work plans, literacy, all kinds of stuff. And then we have a second house, which is a semi-independent living home, so we don't have staff there all the time, self-managed by the guys, but they still do have a program. They meet with staff, and most of those guys are volunteering at the first stage house.
0: Excellent. And we'll get into that a little bit further as we go along. But as far as you're concerned, how did you get involved, and how long have you been with them?
1: I came in the back door, literally. I was I moved from Kelowna because I had a severe drug addiction, long-term drug addiction for like 17 years, I think. And one of my sponsor from a 12-step meeting was volunteering at Discovery House, and it was kind of like the last place for me to go. And I was a client there for a year and then started volunteering. I like to joke and say I liked it so much I bought the company, but it is a it is a nonprofit. It's just kind of it's peer based, so I've just kind of gotten more training, worked my way up, learned a lot of things along the way, and lucky enough to have arrived at the right time, I think.
0: That's great. So, you know, not only are you working alongside, but you're an experienced person through what any individual that there is going through.
1: Yeah, and I think that's the case for a lot of the folks that are working there. One of my main staff was working there. He was one of the original clients in the house, and he's been there for 11 years, so it's part of the furniture there. but he was working there when I got there and helped me a lot. And I'd say 80% or more of the staff have actually been clients at one time of the house.
0: Excellent. So how long has Discovery House been in Penticton? How long have you guys been operating?
1: We're 11 years. Okay. So as of, I guess, March, we'll be going into our 12th year. It was one house on Wade Avenue. We still have use of that house thanks to the St. Anne's and St. John Vianney parishes. They have leased that house to us for $1 a year for the past 11 years and paid the electricity bill. So we're ever grateful for their support. That house has been going for the 11 years. And then our newer house on Winnipeg Street, we bought that 2 years ago. We've had clients in there since October 2017. So just a year and a bit for clients being in that house.
0: Excellent. Actually, I am co-owner of a window cleaning company. We came in and did all the windows when it just before it was ready to open. So,
1: oh, nice.
0: Yeah, no, so I'm familiar with the building, the one on Winnipeg, that is.
1: Yeah.
0: That's fantastic. Explain to me why Discovery House is important. Why is it needed in our community?
1: Well, for anyone living under a rock for the past few years, they may not know that there's a severe overdose crisis happening pretty much worldwide right now. British Columbia has the highest rate of overdose deaths in Canada. And, you know, I think we're helping some individuals not experience that, or some families have their sons back. I know that was definitely the case for me. I kind of got out at the tail end of fentanyl just coming in, so fortuitous timing. But I think, you know, programs like this, like the long-term programs, there's not a lot of long-term programs anywhere. There's sort of a lot of Band-Aid and short-term solutions, or sort of half or partial treatments or interventions. The health authorities, I think, are trying to really catch up on the crisis. And so they've done a great job at offering short-term solutions that save people's lives. But then taking people and putting people back into the same environment that they've just come from that are exacerbating the addictions or mental health problems, you don't always have great long-term results. And so I think that's where Discovery House is different. Having a program that guys can stay in residence for up to 2 years, and then also having the alumni support and keeping people tied in over a lifetime has shown some pretty fair results, I'd say.
0: That makes sense. Absolutely. You mentioned the growing fentanyl crisis and opiates, and it's something that we hear a lot about on the news, but you know, you were kind of alluding to it, but how significant has the increase been in that you've seen over the years? Like, is it growing as much as we think it is, or was it always there? Now maybe we're just starting to become more aware of it.
1: Well, I think that the overdose has always been the case. It's just that and I think drug use and addiction is probably more prevalent in younger people these days than maybe 20 years ago. But I think some of the factors that we're seeing, like the lack of treatment options, the lack of space, beds, housing for people with mental health and addictions issues. This is sort of a 40-50 year problem that started in the downtown Vancouver East Side, and the public's view, I think, mostly at the time was, well, just let those people die down there. And I use the word people because we're just on radio, because that's not generally the word that we hear, but let those junkies die down there, and then the problem will go away. And what hasn't happened, or we'll, you know, we sort of had the mentality of we'll arrest our way out of the problem, punish people. The problem is that most of the people that are experiencing addiction and mental health issues have experienced some form of deep trauma that they haven't been able to work through. And punishing somebody for having trauma only exacerbates addictions and the coping mechanisms that we use to deal with that. So I think we're seeing from the opioid crisis, from the death crisis, unfortunately, it's sort of taken that to get it into the public and government forums to say, like, obviously what we're doing isn't working. Maybe we need to look at doing something a little bit differently. But it takes, I think, long-term solutions, and we don't solve a crisis that's been bubbling up for 30, 40, 50 years in the matter of 3 years because now BC Housing is providing a little bit more housing.
0: Right.
1: It's going to take long-term solutions and treatment of people over the long term. You know, that's the other thing is there's a lot of programs that were developed that are treatment. They're 28 days, 42 days, and then it's sort of like back out, carry on with your through your life, right? And I think for some people that have been maybe entrenched in addictions or substance use or mental health challenges since a very young age, that doesn't always translate into success long term. And I think that's one of the reasons it's really important to have these beds. The demand for the beds is huge. Like our wait list when we had 5 beds was about 35 people, generally hovering around there. Now we have 17 beds and our wait list is about 35 people. And we're not out there really advertising too much because of we need more space, basically.
0: Well, you raise a good point on two fronts. One, talking about the stigma attached to it that the general public has about drug addiction in general and those who need help. I agree with your assessment of that common theme, but how do you, I mean, you have 2 houses now, mm-hmm. certainly by the wait list and the numbers, we need more facilities like Discovery House.
1: Yeah.
0: But a common theme or common thing you hear is, I agree we need that, but not in my backyard.
1: Sure.
0: What do you say to someone like that? Like, or even as an example, in getting your second house open, what are the hurdles that you guys have to get over in order to get those open in the neighborhoods that you do?
1: Well, I think that's, that is valid. They're not in my backyard, but I think getting out and educating some of the neighbors, talking to the neighbors. I know there was a house that tried to open and I wouldn't have gone about it that way. I'll just say that, like, surprise, it's in the paper. We're opening next week. Of course, everybody's going to be in an uproar and a little bit frightened because they don't know what's going on. I had a fairly positive response from most of the neighbors but we already also had a reputation in town and neighbors that could substantiate what we were doing. And that stood up and said, you know, these are the best neighbors we've ever had and you have nothing to worry about. Having said that, there was a petition to stop our house from going up. There was also a counter petition started by some neighbors like a block away too that was called Don't Sign the Petition. And so I thought that was good. And, you know, I think just getting out and educating, like, there needs to be more resources for the public. You know, there are some agencies like One Sky in town has really made a commitment in the past year or two to start doing more resource-based stuff to educate the general public. And we're trying to do a little bit more of that as well. Pathways is trying to do a little bit more of that as well, because, you know, breaking down those stigmas will lead to the availability of more beds. That is often the sticking point. It's either finances or stigma, right?
0: Sure. So at this present time, you said you have 17 beds between the two houses?
1: Yeah.
0: Okay. And you have a wait list of around 30 people?
1: Yeah, it usually hovers between 30 and 40 people, yeah.
0: Okay. How do men find their way to you? So how do you make that wait list, or how do you get into Discovery House in the first place?
1: People can self-refer. So we have a lot of referrals that come from past clients, knowing people. We are involved in, our clients attend 12-step meetings. So we get some referrals through there. We get a lot of referrals from the Okanagan Correction Center, so we work with them quite closely, from the detox centers in both Kamloops and Kelowna, other recovery houses that maybe the program at that house is not working for them. Anybody can refer to the house, and then there's sort of a qualification, I guess you'd call it, for lack of a better term, that goes on, right? There are some we're a higher barrier recovery house. You have to have 3 days clean. We don't have medical detox staff on site. I'm really excited that across the street from us, there's a 62 unit lower barrier apartments going in, or modular housing. So I think it's really important to have a continuum of care that starts with you know, naloxone kits being handed out and street engagement, and then it carries on right through the continuum of to abstinence-based long-term recovery. And I think that's some of the stigma helps to create the gaps between that continuum of care that we've seen work in other jurisdictions, especially in Europe, where they're trying some of that. You'll sort of have a different version of harm reduction or a different version of what that continuum of care looks like. And it'll sort of be stop gaps. And then oftentimes the naysayers will point and say, well, it doesn't work over here in North America. And it's like, you can't take a Honda from Europe and put a Mercedes emblem on it and call it a Mercedes, right?
0: Right. Going back to the two different houses again.
1: Sure.
0: You had mentioned slightly that there is a small difference between the two places. Could you elaborate on that a little bit?
1: Sure. The house on Winnipeg Street is it's a duplex. And so the clients, it's an up and down duplex. The clients start on the first floor in a 90-day treatment program. So they are required for the first 30 days, if they're going out of the house, to have an accountability partner, like somebody from the house or somebody that we know that's in recovery or somebody healthy to travel with. And it's more not sort of to keep an eye on them, but it's to get people like socially interacting and reaching out and asking for help, which is often a challenge for people that are trapped in an illness with so much stigmatization. And then after the 90 days, we kind of are doing assessments with clients at about 60 days and what their goals are and where they want to go. And some people will leave the house after 90 days and go back to work, go back to family. Other clients need a longer time so they can apply for an extension. Generally, clients, as they move through, will move to the upper floor. So they'll have maybe less intensive in-house programming, but they may be starting to access some of the community resources. We work with WorkBC. Some of our guys are going to Okanagan College and doing upgrading. We have plenty of employers that are usually banging on the door to get guys to come and work for them, start integrating people back into the community. And then we really stress them having some type of a volunteer commitment in the community as well. So guys can stay, and also helping mentor the new guys. It's a big part of the model that we use. And then some of our clients that may need sort of a half step before they get out on their own, which we didn't have before. We had great success with guys staying in the house 9 months to 6 months to a year, and then kind of getting back into society, back into the community, and then maybe struggling after a few months. So the other house, our original house, is now our secondary house, or our semi-independent living, I like to call it, because there's guys living over there kind of in our, like a roommate situation. They're paying rent, and they're either going to school or working, and they're also volunteering back at the initial house. We do some aftercare stuff, like some check-ins with them, with staff each week. They have their own individual program that they check in with a staff member. But it's largely, they still have some support, but they are living on their own. So they kind of get used to that. And then out to independent living from there.
0: Right. Now, is there any cost associated with this to any of your clients? Or is this all through funds that you've raised?
1: Well, both our houses are assisted living facilities. So the majority of our clients are coming to us on income assistance, and the majority of the clients we have would not otherwise be able to afford long-term treatment. So we get about 25% of the cost covered through assisted living. I would say another maybe 30 to 35% is our volunteer hours. So we have a huge amount of volunteer hours, and it's actually amazing to me how many like people come and volunteer their time for monitorships, for fundraising, and then the guys that we keep tied in through the alumni program. And then we fundraise, get donations, and get grants for the rest. And so that also amazes me, because we're one of the fewer, I would say, places in operation that uses that model, but it's sort of just out of necessity. There is a lot of money if we wanted to change our philosophy. I think there's a lot of money out there for lower barrier. The health authority's version of harm reduction facilities, there's lots of money out there. Our society has always wanted to stick with what we have been doing and what's been working, even if you know, we don't get as big as fast and just sort of keep at the end of I guess the higher barrier, longer term engagement. And then we're just branching out into offering sort of more community resources, partnering up a little bit with Sowens, who runs the street outreach van, so doing some of that street outreach as well.
0: Okay. You've said lower barrier and higher barrier, and you've mentioned a bit before that your higher barrier as a number of days of sobriety before you're allowed to join the house. Is there any other stipulations that those terms?
1: Not really for us. Like, it's just a matter of, we don't have medical detox staff, and it's an abstinence-based program. And then a lower barrier would be where you're not going to be asked to leave, or you're not under a contract that if you're using, you don't necessarily have to leave that program. I think there's validity to both. It's just, I don't think they can, I don't know of anywhere, it's not that there isn't, that those are being operated in conjunction with each other in the same building. I love the fact that we're going to have a low barrier option across the road, and we're really happy to work with Ask Wellness. Like, you know, if they have clients that are gone through that and they're looking at abstinence-based options, and for us, we're not scrambling if somebody does have a relapse or a slip in their program and starts using again. We're not scrambling to find them housing in the short term. Maybe we can just get them across the road. So I'm really so excited about that happening. I know the neighborhood wasn't like, we were like, yay, low barrier addiction and mental health housing across the road. And we might have been the only ones on the street that thought that, but
0: I think they're important, and I'm glad to hear that is happening, and that you guys are able to work in conjunction, because I think that'll help make it work that much easier.
1: Sure.
0: You know, another question I had is, and this might seem obvious to you, but why men? Why do you solely focus on men with addiction?
1: Well, I think the beginning of the house was just, it was a guy that had about 4 months in recovery from what I understand. And he just went to the pastor of the church and said, hey, what are you guys doing with that house? And the pastor said, we're going to turn it in, or I guess to a parking lot. And he said, what do you think about a recovery house? And the Father Pat from the St. John V&E really advocated heavily for that, and some parishioners jumped on board, and they started a men's house. Because it's been peer-based, I mean, we really, I think, know what we're doing with men's recovery. I think some people have the idea, like when we were getting the bigger house, they said, well, why don't you just make a women's house at the old house? And it's like, well, there's 6 to 7 guys in there, and there's one bathroom. And not to be chauvinistic, but every lady I've talked to said that they would need 2 bathrooms. And beyond that, like, we don't have the experience with the different, like, women's trauma issues, abuse issues, things that are more common with the female demographic. And so I would... It's not like, oh, well, let's try this and hopefully it works. Like when we're treating people's addictions and mental health issues, it's like the ultimate consequences when things go wrong is like people die, they go insane, they end up in prison. And so we haven't been willing to sort of take that chance because we feel like we don't have the infrastructure to run a women's house.
0: The responsibility is too great.
1: Yeah, and we don't have the capacity. Like, I don't know that much. Like, I think I would be very arrogant and egotistical to suggest that I know how to run a women's recovery house, but I think we're doing a fairly good job in the men's house. So I think it's on the hearts and minds of, it's been on a lot of our board members. I would love to see a women's recovery house in this town tomorrow. I would also like to see it operated properly so that we don't have any casualties from it. And that's one of the reasons we've been wanting to work with organizations a little bit more closely, like SOANS. We've always kind of the South Okanagan Women in Need Society, sorry for the acronym, but we've always kind of, they've been kind of like our, we kind of call them our sister organization. And we've, you know, we've had talks. They wanted to get a transition house running and the safe exit stuff opened, and we were doing this. And so, you know, we're hoping to forge that partnership more. They have experience with women's issues and staffing for women. We have experience with the recovery piece that we can offer. I don't know if that's on the horizon right soon, but that's, you know, that's a dream in my head that I would like to see. And, you know, there's been a lot of other groups of people that have approached us saying, you know, would you help us start a women's house? And there's a lot that goes into starting a recovery house, I think. And you know, I've tried to put sort of some groups of people together, and nothing has sort of come to fruition yet, unfortunately, in this area, because there's just as much of a need for that or more right now than there is for a men's house. The one thing I will say too is the demographic of users of heavy drug use is about 75% men, 25% women.
0: Okay, I didn't know that.
1: Yeah, I guess that's it. That's the long and the short of it. It was a guy that started it, and we've just kind of carried on doing what we're good at.
0: No, that makes sense. So you have mentioned some of the programs and some of the experiences that an individual will have in either the house, but can you describe in more detail, like in any given day, what is someone's day like staying at one of the houses? Like, do they have scheduled meetings, appointments, jobs? You know, that what is a typical day for a resident?
1: So if you're in the primary house, the Winnipeg Street house, Monday to Friday, you've got wake up about 6:30. I've got chores. Everyone's got a house chore, which rotates every week. So you have that and a little bit of time for breakfast. 7:30 is their first check-in meeting in the morning. Kind of some two or three readings and sort of a little check-in with everyone, with the staff member. Mondays, they do a goals and concerns during that time. So throughout the week, if there's stuff coming up that needs to be talked about in the house, you know, dealt with, whatever, that kind of gets done on Monday morning. Friday morning, similarly at that, is a progress report. So everyone's got a, it's like about a 3-page progress report that sort of sums up your weekly goals, what's going well, what's not going well, just a mental, physical, kind of an emotional inventory, and you kind of share that with your peers on Friday and see if you can gain any support or if things are going well or not well. 9 o'clock every morning, or I think it's 8:30 now, sorry, there's a meditation, facilitated meditation group, Monday to Friday. 10 o'clock in the morning, there's some type of outside facilitator comes and does a group. So I think right now there's a variety of things. We have one of our staff members that's doing a group around leadership based on the book Legacy, which is about the New Zealand All Blacks and how they transform their team into champions through a leadership program. So he's doing that right now. We have a cooking group on Wednesdays, gardening in the summer. We have some fairly extensive community gardens at the one house, the old house, and we're going to be putting in some again this spring at the newer house. Thursdays, we have a yoga class for the guys. Noon, they're generally, most of the newer clients are going to a 12-step meeting or some form of recovery meeting or spiritual meeting. So they can choose like 12-step meeting, smart recovery. Some of them go to the DO program at Pathways. So various things like that. And then there's also a required meeting for everybody at night. So again, whether that's your form of recovery meeting, some people choose to go to church. Some men have had the opportunity to go to the Sweat Lodge out at the Anokan Center on Wednesday nights. So some type of recovery-based or spiritual-based meeting of their choice. 5 o'clock, everyone meets for dinner. Two guys have the responsibility to plan and plate a meal for 14 people every night. So the two guys will have a cooking night each week. So we try and pair guys up that are fairly versed in cooking and guys that are not. We have everything from certified Red Seal chefs that come through to people that they're boiling water for the first time.
0: Right.
1: And everybody leaves with a good, I think our food and nutrition program is great. Like everybody leaves at least being able to make themselves proper meals for a week. And we usually see a huge reduction in the reliance on like food banks and just a higher level of food security when people leave Discovery House, for sure. The ability to grow their own food, that's been huge too. We get some funding through the gaming grant. We've had gardens in there since actually myself, when I was a client and one other client, we dug up a small patch of grass to plant a garden, and it's really expanded now. The guys have built garden boxes. We have the Penticton Community Garden Society president who... her Chase Valley Homes, I'll give them a shout out because they give her like an hour or two off every week to come and do gardening with us.
0: Nice.
1: So that's pretty awesome. And yeah, she's been fantastic. And we have one of my staff that's a fairly good gardener. So that goes on kind of spring through fall. And then the cooking groups are, mainly fall, winter, and the early spring in that. In the afternoons, there's also groups as well, just depending on the group dynamics, right? Our program coordinator, Ken Jones, is a counselor from Kelowna. He's also a former client of Discovery House, and he's contracted out to a few different recovery facilities in the Okanagan. So he's very good at sort of taking what's the group dynamic and what does this group need as far as psychological supports and doing groups around that. Yeah, sometimes we have lay people from the 12-step community come and do different book studies. Okanagan College, once a year, they come have a facilitator that comes and does a creative writing group, which is another phenomenal group because we see guys that, much like some people, when they learn they have to cook and they're going to check out so they don't have to cook, there's guys that are like, I'm not doing this creative writing or the yoga, that happens too. And then just to see them go through the process and realize like it's not about spelling and grammar, it's just about getting the ability to tell a story on paper out, and some transformations that happen from that have been awesome. We try and do all kinds of varied groups as well, like from the outside, like we just did. Actually, everybody did the opiate overdose first aid training from the St. John Ambulance came in and did a course. And then we're doing food safe for everybody next week.
0: I mean, they're quite busy during the day, all day long. There's a lot of activities, meetings, creative outlets and those kind of things. Is there a curfew, or are you free to come and go as you please? Or how does that work?
1: Well, they're fairly scheduled Monday to Thursday. And there are mandatory groups, so you're fairly busy all day with that. There is a little bit of client time during the afternoons and in the evening. There is a curfew of 11 o'clock on the weekdays, Sunday to Thursday, and midnight on Friday, Saturday. The weekends have always been a little bit more open for guys to start maybe getting back into work, visiting family, doctor's appointments, and then... You know, people have various appointments, whether they be whatever, mental health, doctors, probation, whatever. And so they kind of fit those in. We do use a system of reporting. So everyone's got a plan of action that they fill out every morning. So it gets people used to scheduling their day. And then if, say, you've got a meeting, a doctor's appointment at 10 o'clock in the morning on Wednesday, then you're filling out a paper to say, hey, I'm not going to be here at 10 o'clock on Wednesday, and phoning the facilitator and saying, I'm going to miss your group on Wednesday because I have a doctor's appointment. So there's a fairly high level of accountability and check-in. There is also, time for sort of rest, relaxation on the weekends and stuff. We have a recreation program that we do. We have gym and pool passes, and then usually once a month the clients will plan some kind of self-directed activity.
0: So a ton of programs and a ton of ways for you to be successful. The reality is relapse is going to happen.
1: Mm-hmm.
0: What tools or what methods do you guys use to try and help prevent relapse from happening?
1: Well, we have a relapse prevention group, actually, is one of the groups that we run through the week. I think peer-based support. Also, you know, one of the reasons we really stress guys staying involved is not just so that we get a bunch of free volunteer hours, but it really helps, you know, I can speak from personal experience, like just being tied in and I mean, that's the, one of the tenets of the 12 steps is once you get it, then you help others. Right. And it's like, just a really encouraging guys, to be, a part of the community. We run a bunch of events throughout the year and, you know, some of them are great fundraisers, and then others, people say, why do we keep doing this? And it's just like, well, it's just breaking down the stigma in the community, like, and getting guys out, and also their stigma against the community, you know, as like thinking, well, everybody must think whatever about me because I've been to jail, or I'm a drug addict, or I don't want anybody to know. And then, you know, they don't have to be out there saying, hey, I'm in Discovery House or whatever. But it's amazing what happens with guys over the summer of doing a community markets and just sitting at the table and then, you know, starting to engage a little bit with people and seeing the actual, there is actually tons of support out there, right? I think we kind of get the idea that it's all sort of this negative, you know, social media, Facebook complain about everything. And like the complainers are really loud, but there's tons more supportive people that are just quietly like donating or coming by with clothes or, you know, just good wishes or Christmas cards or whatever. So, yeah, I think it's just really important to get people feeling like they're part of something, part of the community, part of Discovery House. You're a lifelong member of the house when, you know, whether you relapse or don't relapse, or whether you know you're struggling or not, you know, we have, well, just even our manager in training today is looking for treatment for somebody that, you know, chose to leave the house, and it was just like, I'm done, I've had it, going my own way. And it's like 3 weeks later and it's like, this isn't working out for me, can you guys help me? And it's like, yeah, this is outside of his job purview, but he's on the phone calling detox centers and trying to help get this guy in, right?
0: Right. Yeah, and I think that you make such a great point with that connection to the community. I think that connection to something other than yourself is probably a very important part of the whole process.
1: Sure.
0: Okay, so if there's somebody out there listening right now that's suffering from addiction or believes they may be suffering from addiction, what would you say to them?
1: That's a tough one. I guess I'd want more information. Like, you know, are you thinking about somebody that's maybe contemplating getting into a program, or just wondering if they
0: if somebody out there is looking for help and they're not sure where to go or how to even get started?
1: Well, I think they can almost call Discovery House. Like we do, you know, we have, we can refer people to places. We have information. You know, I'm a big proponent myself of 12-step meetings because they're every day. They're open, they're free. You know, if you get some numbers from there, it's like, you know, we say our place is different because it's the only place you can call somebody at 3 a.m. and somebody's going to pick up, like,
0: okay,
1: the phone, right? It's, you know, like, I'm really, I think it's awesome that we are integrating with places like the Martin Street Clinic. Has just been a godsend for this community. Places like Pathways that offer counseling services. But those, you know, those professionals, you're closed at 5 o'clock at night, right? And, you know, for me, I'll say when I was in the depths of addiction, you know, I was getting up at about 6 o'clock at night and starting my starting my day, right? And it's just like, if I am contemplating stopping, you know, I need people to reach out to any time of day. But I would say start there. You know, Pathways is a really good place to start too, right? They're not only a counseling, but a resource center. So they can kind of assess, are you in need of long-term treatment? Some people are not in need of live-in treatment or residential treatment. They have day programs. Some people may just, you know, continue working and going to meetings and doing day, what they call day programs, but that are offered at night. So I think there's a lot of resources, but starting with somebody who has a bit of knowledge can be helpful. But yeah, I would definitely say in this town, Pathways would be a really good place to start, right? For just direction on what resources to get.
0: Perfect. In general terms, because I don't know how specific you can be, but can you tell me one of your favorite or any success story that you've had, something that you're really, really proud of? Because I think that's part of that stigma thing again, that a lot of people say, well, it doesn't matter anyways, it doesn't work.
1: Sure.
0: And I would, you know, just from your firsthand experience.
1: Okay, I can probably give you a couple in short, keep it short, but I wasn't at the house yet, but on one of our first Father's Day events that we used to do it in the yard, and now we have branched out and have a community event on Father's Day in Scala Lake Park, but we invite different people from the community to go in the dunk tank and raise money and funds. And I think one of the first years that we actually did it, the police superintendent did come to the event, and he took a look at the person I was referring to earlier that was one of the first people in the house, and another one of my staff who was one of the second wave of people into the house. And he said to our board president, you know, you guys are probably saving Penticton about $250,000 a year from just having those two guys in here.
0: Fantastic.
1: The amount of crime that they're not doing. And that was pretty cool. Besides that, there was a story that was in the paper last year about another one of our, well, he's a part-time staff now, but he went through our first house when we just had the one house, did fairly well, kind of getting towards the end of his term. You could see a little bit of fear sort of building, and sort of he went into freeze mode. Like, he wasn't sort of doing any work anymore. He wasn't kind of connecting and just kind of evasive, like not, you know, just floating kind of thing. And then, you know, he got out, and within 3 months, I think he picked up one night. He overdosed and was clinically dead. Our house manager at the time had just done the opioid overdose training and found him and revived him. So he came back through the original house for a year, went into the secondary living house, and, you know, he's just turned his life around, really. And he's gone back to school. He's currently volunteering and working at the house. He does probably more volunteer hours than he works at the house, playing ball in town, and just, you know, he's like really got his life back, license back, nice truck. Like, you know, it's just
0: a really positive outcome.
1: Really, yeah, super positive outcome that had a lot of parts, right? You know, just having that secondary house, being committed to, even though we're an abstinence-based house, like, we realize relapse is going to happen, and getting all the staff and all the clients trained in opioid overdose procedures, you know, that it saved somebody's life, right?
0: Right. Is that a common fear of people who are about to complete their program? That, you know, they've worked really hard and they've made it this far, but they've had all the support, and then as they are about to integrate themselves back?
1: I think it can be. I mean, I lived pretty independently, like on my own. And when I was like 10 months into the house, like, I was ready to get out of there, but I was also like, there is a bit of a vacuum when you first leave. Right. And so I think we've recognized that, and that's why we're trying to create more aftercare spaces. And then also just offer, I think we have the capacity staff wise. Before, it was just, there was like two or three staff. And now we have sort of some experience in that. So we're trying to build some systems in that keep people engaged long-term, and that we're actually having more capacity to check on people, how they're doing, what they're doing when they leave.
0: Right.
1: Yeah.
0: That's great. So what are your, just a couple more questions for you and then I'll let you go. What are sort of your immediate future goals? Like, what would you like to see happen or anything you're working on right now?
1: Well, right now we're doing an internal review with a consultant to try and get our internal sort of capacity up to, well, I would say just the amount of people that we're serving. I think the transition from 4 clients to 17 clients full time has gone, it's gone fairly well, better than I expected, actually. There's been a lot more positive than negative outcomes in the first year of running the house. But we've realized as an organization that some of our policies that were originally developed in 2007 are in need of an update. Some of our organizational policy may be weaker than we want it to be. And so we're looking at that as an organization, and then we're going to be doing a strategic plan to say, like, where are we headed next? You know, I have... ED syndrome or executive director syndrome, that I'm like, I have all these visions and I'm like, yeah, I want to do this, and I'm 5 years down the road and people are like, okay, nuts and bolts first.
0: Right.
1: But so, I mean, ultimately, there's a great, model of, place that kind of mentors us in the Lower Mainland. And, you know, they have 6 primary houses and I think they have 15 aftercare houses. And I mean, I would like to see that, like, more aftercare houses and just more of what we're doing. I would also like us to be doing, which we are starting to do, a more community resource based stuff. Like, we've had, a speaker series going for a while now. We participated in the Recovery Day South Okanagan, the first one that was in the fall that was, hosted by One Sky. So just a little more outreach into the community as well. Yeah, and we've got, of course, we always have like a bunch of fundraisers coming up.
0: I was going to ask, so yeah, is there anything on the horizon, you know, in the next few months?
1: Yeah, we've got the Beard Fest actually is kind of, they do a fundraiser for us. So that's kind of a very nice one, because I just have to go and say a few words about Discovery House and then they usually give us a nice check. So it's kind of fun. We have March 8th starting for 6 weeks on Fridays. We have our Soup is Good Food soup lunch. It's vegetarian soups, a hot drink from Starbucks, and Cobb's bread or bun for $5. So you can't beat the deal.
0: No.
1: $2 for refills. And it's a very low-key, I love it, event. And we usually get 100 to 150 people for lunch each Friday at the St. John Vianney Hall. And yeah, I like it because it's very different from a lot of our other events. The house started with fundraisers at St. John Vianney, which were like $10 and $15 spaghetti dinners. A lot of our long-term donors are people on fixed incomes, you know, writing $25 or $50 checks every month. And it's a stretch for some of them to do that. And so we wanted to have something to honor the Catholic Church. So we do this the 6 weeks before Lent. And then we also wanted to have a fundraiser that's more inexpensive and community minded. So that's kind

0: We have a Canada Helps site. 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
1: Excellent. Well, Jerome, thank you so much for being here. I appreciate your time, and I learned a lot.
0: Yeah, I really thank you for having me.
1: Excellent.
0: Take care.
1: Have a good day.
2: All right. Again, that was Jerome Abraham, Executive Director of Discovery House Penticton. Just to reiterate, if you want to find out more about Discovery House, please go to discoveryhouserecovery.com. 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Again, an excellent individual. I really enjoyed speaking with Jerome. 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With that, thank you so much for listening to this very first episode of Speak Out here on 92.9 CFUZ Peach City Radio. If you know of any organizations or community service groups here in the Okanagan that you would like to hear on the show, you can reach us at speakout@peachcityradio.org, or you can find us and like us on our Facebook page, CFUZ Speak Out Collective. 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Or even if you know someone in an organization that you could connect us to, we'd love to hear from you. 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
1: How can we counteract the representation of historical agents as powerful individuals, powerful male individuals, in order to reveal the part played, for example, by Black women domestic workers in the Black freedom movement? Regimes of racial segregation were not disestablished because of the work of leaders and presidents and legislators, but rather because of the fact that ordinary people adopted a critical stance in the way in which they perceive their relationship to reality.
0: Angela Davis addressing Birkbeck School of Law in London, England, courtesy of Accent of Women in Melbourne, Australia.

Welcome to Wings, a series of news and current affairs programs by and about women around the world, produced and distributed by the Women's International News Gathering Service.

0: not rest. We who believe in freedom cannot rest until it comes. We who believe.
1: Hello and welcome to Accent of Women, a show by and about women from diverse cultures and languages right across the world. I'm Giselle Hanna. Today on Accent of Women, I broadcast a speech by Angela Davis that was delivered in October 2013 at Birkbeck School of Law. The talk is called Freedom is a Constant Struggle, Closures and Continuities. I was listening to this speech recently, and every point made is relevant and salient for those of us organising for freedom today. So I wanted to give you, the listener, the benefit of some of these lessons. Something to note, this speech was made in 2013, so prior to the election of Donald Trump. Angela Davis is a writer and distinguished professor emerita of History of Consciousness and Feminist Studies at the University of California, Santa Cruz. Her work as an educator, both at the university level and in the larger public sphere, has emphasised the importance of building communities of struggle for economic, racial and gender justice. In recent years, she's focused on the range of social problems associated with incarceration and the generalised criminalisation of those communities that are most affected by poverty and racial discrimination. I'll be broadcasting this speech over two episodes of Accent of Women. So here's part one.
2: They say that freedom is a constant struggle. They say that freedom is a constant struggle. They say that freedom is a constant struggle. Oh Lord, we've struggled so long. We must be free. We must be free. So the title of my talk is drawn from a freedom song that was repeatedly sung in the southern United States during the 20th century freedom movement. The other verses of that song evoke crying, sorrow, mourning, dying. They say freedom is a constant dying. We've died so long. We must be free. And I like the irony of the last line of each of the verses. We've struggled so long, we've cried so long, we've sorrowed so long, we've moaned so long, we've died so long, we must be free. We must be free. And of course, there's simultaneously resignation and promise in that line. There is critique and inspiration. We must be free. We must be free, but are we really free? In 2007, I was invited by Baroness Lola Young to speak here in London on the occasion of the bicentennial of the abolition of slavery in the UK. But at the last minute, I was unable to make the trip because my mother passed on the day I was scheduled to leave for London. Serendipitously, this is also a year of major anniversaries, anniversaries in the US that reflect the history of the Black freedom struggle. So I've been asked to speak about the meaning of freedom in the sesquicentennial year of the US Emancipation Proclamation and during the 50th anniversary year of pivotal events in the 20th century Black freedom struggle in the United States. So let me begin by evoking some of the 50th anniversary events. This is the 50th anniversary of Dr. Martin Luther King's letter from a Birmingham jail, in which he defended his decision to organize in Birmingham, where he was accused of being an outside agitator, in this way. I am cognizant, he wrote, of the interrelatedness of all communities and states. I cannot sit idly by in Atlanta and not be concerned about what happens in Birmingham. Injustice anywhere is a threat to justice everywhere, and you're probably familiar with that quote. We are caught, he wrote, in an inescapable network of mutuality, tied in a single garment of destiny. Whatever affects one directly affects all indirectly. And then he proceeds to evoke history. For more than two centuries, he wrote, our forebears labored in this country without wages. They made cotton king. They built the homes of their masters while suffering gross injustice and shameful humiliation. And yet, out of a bottomless vitality, they continued to thrive and develop. If the inexpressible cruelties of slavery could not stop us, the opposition we now face will surely fail. We're also observing the 50th anniversary year of the Birmingham Children's Crusade. And it may not be so widely known that the success of the Birmingham campaign was possible because vast numbers of school children, girls and boys, at the beginning of May in 1963, faced police dogs and high-power hoses. Their televised demonstrations, and incidentally, television was quite young, and it was really the first time that people outside of the South had the opportunity to witness these demonstrations. And they reveal to the world the determination with which black people continue to struggle for freedom. 1963 was also the year of the March on Washington. The March on Washington for jobs and justice, for jobs and freedom, rather, which was attended by some 250,000 people. And at that time, it was the largest ever human assembly in Washington. This past August, there were two marches in Washington, one of which was addressed by Presidents Obama and Clinton, and the other by figures who represent themselves as current civil rights leaders. I won't go into their names. And there were a series of events that marked the 50th anniversary. It was many people did not know which march to attend. I think one was on the 24th, one was on the 28th. But last month, in September, a number of events took place in Birmingham, Alabama, which, as you heard, is where I was born and where I grew up. And these events observed the 50th anniversary of the bombing of the 16th Street Baptist Church and the killing of four young black girls. The height of the observances was the bestowal of the highest civilian honor, the Congressional Gold Medal, on the families of the four girls killed in the bombing. Although the sister of one of the girls, Sarah Collins, sister of Addie Mae Collins, she did not die, but she lost an eye and was severely injured. And to this day, she has received no official assistance with her medical bills. Now, what I fear about many of these observances is that they tend to enact historical closures. They are represented as historical high points on a road to an ultimately triumphant democracy, one which can be displayed as a model for the world, one which perhaps can serve as justification for military incursions, including the increased use of drones in the so-called war on terror that has resulted in the killing of vast numbers of people, especially in Pakistan. While criticizing the Obama administration for the increased use of drones, I must at the same time acknowledge that his speech on the 50th anniversary of the March on Washington, for its attempt to represent freedom struggles as unfinished and for at least attempting to focus on continuities rather than closures. But evoking the old adage, I must say that actions really do speak louder than words. No one can deny that global popular culture is saturated with references to the 20th century Black freedom movement. We know that Dr. Martin Luther King Jr. is one of the most widely known historical figures in the world. Inside the U.S., there are more than 900 streets named after Dr. King in 40 states, Washington, D.C., and Puerto Rico. But it has been suggested by geographers who have studied these naming practices that they've been used to deflect attention from persisting social problems, the lack of education, housing, jobs, and the use of carceral strategies to conceal the continued presence of these problems. There are more than 900 streets named after Dr. King, but there are also some 2.5 million people in U.S. jails, prisons, youth facilities, military prisons, and jails in Indian country. The population of those facilities constitute 25% of the world's incarcerated population, as compared to 5% of the planet's population at large.
3: On Wings, you're listening to Angela Davis addressing Birkbeck School of Law in London, England.
2: 25% of the world's incarcerated population serves as fodder for a vast prison industrial complex with global dimensions that profits from strategies designed to hide social problems that have remained unaddressed since the era of slavery. Moreover, police violence and racist vigilante violence is at its height. The Trayvon Martin case in the U.S. recalls the Stephen Lawrence case here. But also Islamophobic violence is nurtured by histories of anti-Black racist violence. There is simultaneously a saturated geographical presence of the culture of the Black freedom movement and a lack of anything more than abstract knowledge about that movement. I would dare say that most people who are familiar with Dr. Martin Luther King, and the vast majority of people in the world are familiar with him, I think, they know little more than the fact that he had a dream. And of course, all of us have had dreams. And as a matter of fact, the I Have a Dream speech is the most widely circulated of all of his orations. Relatively few people are aware of the Riverside Church speech on Vietnam and the way he came to recognize the intersections and interconnections of the Black liberation movement and the campaign to end the war in Vietnam. Therefore, understandings of the 20th century freedom movement that help us cultivate more complicated ideas of the geographies and temporalities of freedom are suppressed. Dominant representations of the Black freedom movement are of a discrete series of historical moments, largely produced by the 1955 Montgomery bus boycott. And somehow, although Martin Luther King Jr. himself began to emerge to prominence as a consequence of that boycott. He is seen as always already the orator and leader of the civil rights movement. Even though numbers of books, both scholarly and popular, have been written on the role of women in the 1955 boycott, Dr. King, who was actually invited to be a spokesperson for a movement when he was entirely unknown, the movement had already formed. Dr. King remains the dominant figure. And I wonder, will we ever truly recognize the collective subject of history that was itself produced by radical organizing? Early on, during the 30s, the 1930s, the 1940s, and I'm referring, for example, to an organization which was known as the Southern Negro Youth Congress, which has largely been excised from the official historical record because some of its key leaders were communists. As Carol Boyce Davis has pointed out in her wonderful book on Claudia Jones, Left of Karl Marx. Claudia Jones was one of the leaders of the Negro Youth Congress, the American Negro Youth Congress and the Southern Negro Youth Congress. And I mentioned Jones both because of her important work in the U.S. and because she became a pivotal figure in the organizing of Caribbean communities here in Britain after she was arrested for the work she did in the U.S. and eventually deported. How can we counteract the representation of historical agents as powerful individuals, powerful male individuals? In order to reveal the part played, for example, by black women, domestic workers in the Black Freedom Movement. And regimes of racial segregation were not disestablished because of the work of leaders and presidents and legislators, but rather because of the fact that ordinary people adopted a critical stance in the way in which they perceive their relationship to reality. Social realities that may have appeared inalterable, impenetrable, came to be viewed as malleable and transformable, and people learned how to imagine what it might mean to live in a world that was not so exclusively governed by the principle of white supremacy. This collective consciousness emerged within the context of social struggles. Orlando Patterson has argued that the very concept of freedom, which is held so dear throughout the West, which has inspired so many world historical revolutions, that very concept of freedom must have been first imagined by slaves. During the era of the 20th century Black Freedom Movement, the human beings whose predicament most approximated that of slaves, that of these slaves from whom they were descended, were black women domestic workers. We're referring to people, women who cleaned house, who cooked, who were laundry women. As a matter of fact, during the 1950s, some 90% of all black women were domestic workers. And given the fact that the majority of people who rode buses in Montgomery, Alabama in 1955 were black domestic workers, why is it so difficult to imagine and acknowledge what must have been among these black women domestic workers, amazing collective imagination of a future world without racial and gender and economic oppression. Even though we may not know the names of all of those women who refuse to ride the bus from poor black communities to affluent white communities in Montgomery, Alabama, it seems that we should at least acknowledge their collective accomplishment. That boycott would not have been successful without their refusals, without their critical refusals. And thus, a figure like Dr. Martin Luther King Jr. might never have emerged into prominence. Fannie Lou Hamer, some of you may, if you've studied the history of the U.S. Civil Rights Movement or the U.S. Freedom Movement, you may have run across the name of Fannie Lou Hamer. She was a sharecropper and a domestic worker. She was a timekeeper on a cotton plantation in the 1960s. And she emerged as a leader of the Student Nonviolent Coordinating Committee, SNCC, and as a leader of the Mississippi Freedom Democratic Party. She said, "All my life, I have been sick and tired. Now, I am sick and tired of being sick and tired." And in 1964, she achieved national prominence when she demanded that members of her Mississippi Freedom Democratic Party, which was an racially integrated party, be seated at the National Democratic Party convention at the expense of seats that were given to the all-white Democratic Party delegation. In many ways, she paved the way for Barack Obama, but that is another story.
1: That was part one of Angela Davis's speech, "Freedom is a Constant Struggle, Closures and Continuities," delivered at the Birkbeck School of Law in October 2013. 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

0: Good evening, listeners, and thank you for tuning in to this evening's segment of Local Matters. We're going to be just chit-chatting about some things and recapping a lot of events that have been going on. It's a bit of a different episode this evening, and we're looking forward to having you with us tonight. And I have Jackie here with us tonight.
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0: Yes.
1: And welcome, Kelly. Thanks for being in the studio a couple times in a row here in the last few days.
0: Yeah, absolutely. I mean, if I had more time to be here, this is where I would be. So
1: it's pretty fun. And we're in mere moments, we're going to invite Leo into the studio as well and get him all situated. But yeah, we're here to do a live version of Local Matters, a show that I'm sure you've been enjoying over the last several months.
0: Yes.
1: And we're going to be celebrating the CFUZ on-airversary, which is our annual funding drive meant to raise funds to bring the station the fundraising it needs to be able to
0: operate.
1: Exist, exactly. Yes,
0: and provide you with all the news and stuff and stories. And
1: that's right. So you were here on Saturday, and it was your first time at an on-airversary. So why don't you talk a little bit about what you saw and heard here that day?
0: Okay, yeah, for sure. I mean, it was great to be here. There was a lot of traffic, people coming, going, individuals, couples, families, showing their support, engaging in all of the activities that we had. It was fantastic. Lots of volunteer work went into ensuring everything went as smoothly as it did, and that was fantastic. So shout out to everyone who was involved in that. Yeah, it was just a great all-in-all turnout. The community was up and about and supportive, and it was nice.
1: It was. Don't you just love the total all ages coming in and out, people who've been here many times and people who've never set foot in the studio but take this opportunity to come and see what it's all about. It's such a fun day. I always say, you know, sometimes I feel like it's just my own family that's listening, right? Nobody else.
0: Yeah.
1: But on this day, you get all these people that have, you know, are tuning in, and then not only tuning in, but taking the time to drive down here and come and give us a few bucks or get online and make a donation. So, yeah, super exciting day. I'm glad you got to be a part of that.
0: Me too.
1: This year. And we can just now welcome a third person to the station here. Leo is here to join us tonight. Oh, Leo would like to be heard. There you go.
2: Hey, everyone. How are you doing?
0: Good. How are you? Nice to meet you.
2: Nice to meet you.
1: Ah, you guys haven't met yet.
0: No.
2: We haven't met. No.
1: Okay. All right. So the Local Matters, maybe one of you can talk a little bit about what Local Matters is and how it's working as a program here at the station.
2: Okay. So far, it's been an idea that the one has brought in a bunch of different people. With their own ideas of what to do in radio, of what they want to say, talk about, and I think many interestings have come together. It's super nice to meet you at the studio. This is like it's a nice experience just on itself. There's been lots of interviews, lots of different things that came together, lots of conversations, different subjects. I think it's a very wide project so far.
1: I agree. We didn't know when we kind of put the call out for people to kind of get involved in the show, you know, who would come forward, how many would come forward, and, you know, what kind of things would they be interested in. And, you know, the topics have been really wide-reaching.
0: Very.
1: You know, and in addition to that, you've got people who are kind of almost experts in their field or really passionate about something. And so you really get a great listening experience because you're hearing someone, you know, talking to other people about something that they really care about. So,
0: yeah, I remember one of the first meetings we all had where it was at the art gallery and we were sitting down, and that's where we were writing down and also just, you know, openly sharing what our hope was and how we were going to use the time that we were going to be allotted. And it was quite shocking, actually, for me when I heard all the different ideas. I was like, wow, like this is fantastic. Like,
1: that's right.
0: It's like a verbal Facebook, probably a poor comparison. I'm not like supporting or anything like that, but just how it connects so many people. And like you had said, Leo, all the different ideas and all the different passions, Jackie, like, yeah, it's very, it's interesting. It's fun. I love it.
1: Yeah. It's been really good. And you know, one of the things that a collaborative collective radio show is good for is, you know, bringing a lot of people to the table and getting all those new ideas flowing, but also allowing people to just take little bite-size kind of portions of radio time, which might be all you have time for in your life, because it is a lot of work to prepare and put on a radio show every week. So this way, there's the chance for people to do it a little bit more sporadically, but still stay involved, or possibly decide that you want more than sporadic, and you might end up pulling together your own show, like Leo. That's what you're about to launch into next week, is it?
2: I think that next week, if we are ready. I'm actually coming today to do a little bit more practice on the mic to feel more comfortable with it. I've actually booked the studio after you guys leave.
1: Okay, perfect.
2: I have 1 or 2 hours to just get comfortable, nice. Mostly with the equipment and how to play music and talk at the same time, that kind of thing. I still have a pending idea. I owe the Local Matters community still my interviews. I've proposed a section, and the one I'm gonna try to go out there and get the stories from the agriculture, from people working in agriculture. The idea is to bring in what's going on those lives that bring produce to our table, that make our wine, that are out there working for the community.
1: It's such a great idea.
0: Yeah, that's great.
1: It's like we could have 5 shows on that topic. You know, there's so much to tell. There's so much to tell. So great. Well, we're going to hear more about your show tonight, Leo. I think we're going to hear more about Local Matters. But we do want to make sure that everyone understands that our on-airversary, which is our annual funding drive, we've kind of broached that subject already tonight. This is a chance for you as a listener to try to give a few bucks to support the station. We're a nonprofit society, the Peach City Community Radio Society. We are completely run by volunteers down here, and so we really rely on donations from the public. 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And it will, if you click on the on-airversary button, it will take you to our donation store. You can make a donation in any amount that you choose. There's an option there that is for a general donation, and just click on that button and then fill in your own amount. But we also have some suggested levels as well. And I don't know if one of you wants to talk about some of the levels. Whichever one of you got to do
0: fun.
1: Some of the spiel on the weekend.
0: Yeah, the cascading donation premiums. So yeah, there's a lot of things that you can walk away with depending on what level you can support us with. So $20 can get you a handcrafted button featuring 12 different styles to choose from. $50 can get you a CFUZ field guide and a 48-page pocket notebook and 2 CFUZ carpenter pencils. And my favorite, for $150, the CFUZ Basic Black Eurospun T-shirt. Love this. It's super cute. And then I think we had some fun with this on Saturday. At least I know Ajit and I did with the $365 towel. It's a CFUZ, right. And it pays for itself 365 days a year.
1: That's right.
0: So totally worth every dollar.
1: That's right. It's a great big, huge beach towel. We were saying that we
0: should be a beach blanket.
1: That's right. We messed up. We should have called it a $366 item because of leap year.
0: That would have been perfect.
1: You're getting a bargain at 365. You're paying for 365 days, but you're getting 366 days.
0: Yeah, that's a deal for sure. And then the backpack, of course, the CFUZ laptop backpack. It's got like a couple compartments and zippers, and I believe it fits a 15-inch laptop. Mm-hmm. That's at the $500. So, like, just to recap, if you were to purchase the towel for $365, you would then get everything that came before that. So that would include the T-shirt, the field guide, and the notebook and the pencils, and then the button, and that's how it would work. So each level you go up, you get everything that had come before that. And then lastly, after the backpack, for $1,000, it's JBL Tune wireless on-ear headphones with active noise cancellation. So if you're in a position to get yourself a new pair of headphones for a donation of $1,000, you're going to get all that fun stuff, and that backpack's going to come in handy because you're going to be able to fit all that stuff in it.
1: That's right.
0: Yeah, it's all great stuff. It helps support everything everyone's doing here so that we can continue to bring you everything we're bringing you, from news to music to life to love and laughter.
1: Exactly. I know, it's we think of these as these gifts, these little tokens of our thanks for when you're giving your hard-earned cash to the station. We really do appreciate it. We do have a total that we could share.
0: Yes.
1: Leo, I don't know if you know, but that's our running total.
2: So far, we've made it all the way to $21,336 with 89 cents.
0: Impressive.
1: It's very impressive. It was an exciting run on Saturday.
0: Huge thank you to everybody out there for helping us achieve that.
1: You were here a lot of the day, Leo. What were your impressions?
2: I was here most of the afternoon, and there was a really good vibe. Lots of people coming in and out, and plenty of people came over to be able to see what a live transmission looks like. And we were able to show this year projects, that is the expansion. Actually, if you were wondering,